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5: You ever wonder why the same cold virus makes some people so sick and others not sick at all? Well, according to an interesting new study out of Yale School of Medicine, one key factor is how quickly the cells in their noses, called nasal cells, respond to the virus and contain it. It's called the interferon response, and it can vary for different people. Now, when that response gets inhibited, it can trigger a different reaction, which leads to excessive mucus production and inflammation. In other words, a cold that is a lot more miserable. 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Also, good old-fashioned hand washing. And remember not to touch your face. I'm Dr. Sanjay Gupta, helping you live a better life.
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12: It's fascinating that the longest discourse of Jesus in the entire New Testament is also the most private, the most intimate, the most personal. It's the night of the Last Supper, and he's going to spend this time with his disciples, as he puts it, before I suffer. Because he enters into this evening knowing full well what lies ahead as he makes his way through the Last Supper, through this time of talking with his disciples. Male bonding hardly describes, frankly, the closeness that existed between he and his disciples. They don't realize that they're going to lose him this night. They don't realize the impact it's going to have on him. They haven't got a clue where it's all going. We look back on this, and Jesus told them this and told them that, and they just didn't get it. But the fact of the matter is, there's no way anyone would have gotten it. Not at that time. We've got hindsight. We know the whole story. We know how it all ends up. We know how it comes. We looked at the end, as it were. And consequently, we understand stuff that they only came to understand later on. And at this point, we are beginning to enter into, I haven't seen Mel Gibson's movie, The Passion, yet, but we're beginning to enter into that portion of the gospel that he covers in that incredible movie he's done, The Passion. Jesus has a job, though, to do of preparing his disciples for what's coming. And in John 16, verse 1, he says, I've told you all this that you should not be offended. They're going to put you out of the synagogues. Yea, the time comes that whoever kills you will think he does God a service. Now, that little statement is fascinating because it doesn't talk about Romans killing them, because the Romans didn't kill people to do God a service. They did it to do Rome a service. They did it because they were rebels, they were stubborn, they were a threat to Rome. The Romans, when they killed somebody, had a reason for it, a human reason, generally speaking. This is talking about people who think they are doing God, that is the real God, a service by killing the disciples of Jesus. He told them this before it ever happened, and it did come to pass. They'll do these things to you, he said, because they haven't known the Father nor me. And of course, if they had known God, they would never have imagined that killing other disciples of God would have been a service to their God, but they didn't know that. Because, he said, they don't know the Father, and they don't know me. And this he says of people who thought they did, who thought they knew God. They thought they were the repository of the Word of God. I've told you all this, he said, that when the time shall come, you will remember that I told you, and that'll strengthen you. These things I said not to you at the beginning, because I was with you. I didn't have to. But now I'm going to go my way to him that sent me. And so far, none of you have asked me, where are you going? But because I have said these things to you, well, I can see by your faces, sorrow is filling your heart. I tell you the truth. It's expedient for you that I go away. For if I don't go away, the Comforter will not come to you. But if I depart, I will send him unto you. That's a strange thing in a way, because he's talking about the Comforter, which is the Holy Spirit, which apparently, while it may be with them, was not going to be in them and a part of their work and who they were, not until much later. And so consequently, he says, the Holy Spirit is going to have to come, but if I stay here, it can't happen, because it depends on me to send it. And when he has come, he will reprove the world of sin and righteousness and judgment. Of sin, because they don't believe me. Of righteousness, because I go to my Father and you see me no more. And of judgment, because the prince of this world is judged. I've got a lot of stuff to tell you, but you can't bear them now. But I want you to understand this, that when the Spirit of truth has come, he will guide you into all truth. For he shall not speak of himself, but whatever he hears, that he shall speak, and he will show you things for to come. Fascinating. When the Holy Spirit comes, he's going to not only begin to tell them more truth, he's going to lead them also into prophecy, showing them things that are going to happen in the future. He will glorify me, for he shall receive of mine and will show it to you. All things that my Father has are mine, and therefore, said I, he shall take what's mine and show it to you. A little while, and you won't see me. And again, a little while, and you will see me. Because I go to my Father. Now, and then the disciples said to themselves, what in the world does he mean by that? A little while and you're not going to see me, and then again a little while and you will see me because I go to the Father. They said, what is he talking about? We don't get it. Now, Jesus knew they wanted to ask him about this, and he said, do you ask among yourselves of what I said, a little while and you'll not see me, and again a little while you shall see me? Now, you and I, we read this, we say, oh, yeah, he's talking about the time he's going to die. He'll be in the grave for 3 days and three nights, and then they will see him after that. We see it. They didn't get it. I tell you the truth, he said, you will weep and lament, but the world will rejoice. You'll be sorrowful, but your sorrow shall be turned into joy. Now, the image that he's presenting us here is of the condition of mind of the disciples on the afternoon of his crucifixion, his death, and his burial. And the time that they have for those 3 days and three nights as they try in their minds to wrestle with the experiences they've had, what they have been through, what they mean to them, where they're going to go with them. they're going to be deeply and profoundly sorrowful. You know what this feels like if you've ever lost a loved one and you've gone to the funeral and you go home and you sit there and stare at the wall while your friends try to comfort you. At the same time, he said, the world will celebrate. That is, people who are not one of you are going to be pleased that I am gone, that I have thorn in their side has been removed, and they'll be ready to celebrate. But I want you to understand this. Your sorrow is going to be turned into joy. A woman, when she is in travail, has sorrow because her hour has come. But as soon as she is delivered of a child, she remembers no more the anguish for joy that a man is born into the world. I gather that the birth process is awfully hard. And a woman has travail and work and sorrow. But then when the man is born into the world, all the joy floods in and washes away all the pain. He said, you have sorrow now, but I'll see you again, and your heart will rejoice, and no one will ever be able to take that away from you. It's odd in the way that he chooses the analogy of a woman giving birth to a child, because also in the Bible we find the resurrection from the dead being a kind of birth, that a man is born into the world. And Jesus will, in a sense, be born again by resurrection from the dead. In that day, you will not ask me anything. I say unto you, whatever you ask the Father by my authority, he'll give it to you. Up until now, you have asked nothing in my name. Now you can. You shall receive. Ask. Your joy may be full. Now, I've told you all this in parables and proverbs. The time comes when I will no longer speak to you in that way, but I will show you plainly of the Father. In that day you shall ask in my name. I do not say that I will pray to the Father for you. You understand what I'm saying, he says? Up until this time, you sort of would say, well, we'll pray to you, and then you speak to the Father for us, or we'll talk to you, and you can pray for us. He says, no, that's not necessary. You can pray directly to the Father. He says, for the Father himself loves you because you have loved me and have believed that I came out from God. So we're not talking about intermediary. We're not talking about praying to Jesus and then Jesus going to intercede with us for the Father, although he makes that intercession. But we can go to God directly to the Father. We don't have to go through anyone. I came forth from the Father. I am come into the world. Again, I leave the world, and I go to my Father. His disciples said, well, now you're speaking plainly. Now you speak no proverb. Now we are sure that you know everything and need not that any man should ask you. By this we believe you came forth from God. And Jesus answered, do you now believe? Behold, the hour comes, in fact, it's already here, that you will be scattered every man to his own and will leave me alone. But I'm not alone because the Father is with me. I've told you all this, that in me you might have peace. In the world you'll have tribulation. Be of good cheer. I have overcome the world. What a statement. As long as you and I are in this world, we're going to have trouble. And then he tells us, cheer up. I've overcome the world. And in fact, that's precisely what you and I are expected to do, to overcome the world. You can substitute a word with one syllable for that three-syllable word, overcome. The word is win. We were born to win. Stay with me. I'll be right back after this important message.
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12: Be sure and grab a pencil and a piece of paper. That cassette tape offer is free of charge, no obligation. It's paid for by contributions from this listening audience, just like the program is. And we'll give you the address, the phone number, and the internet information again before the end of the program. What follows in John 17 is Jesus' longest recorded prayer. The disciples are with him, and they hear this prayer on this occasion. In a sense, you might call this the real Lord's Prayer, although Our Father, which is in heaven, is our favorite Lord's Prayer. These words spoke Jesus and lifted up his eyes to heaven and said, "Father, the hour has come. Glorify your Son, that your Son may glorify you, as you have given him power over all flesh, that he should give eternal life to as many as you have given him." Wow! Think about what he just said. He's talking to God. He says, "You have given me power over all flesh. I can give eternal life to as many as you give me. And this is life eternal, that they might know you, the only true God, and Jesus Christ, whom you have sent. I have glorified you on the earth. I have finished the work you gave me to do. And now, O Father, glorify me with your own self, with the glory I had with you before the world was." It's kind of hard to get your mind around, but what Jesus is saying here plainly is, I had this glory with you before the world was. I take that to mean before this planet was even here. Jesus was with the Father and was glorified even then. "I have," he said in verse 6, "manifested your name to the men you gave me out of the world. They were yours. You gave them to me, and they have kept your word. Now they have known all things, whatever you have given me, they have known that they came from you. For I have given them the words you gave me, they received them, and they have known surely that I came out from you, and they have believed that you did send me." The one thing in 3.5 years or so that Jesus was with these men working, teaching, healing, they came to know and to believe from the core of their being that Jesus Christ came from the Father. "I pray for them," he said. "I don't pray for the world. I pray for them which you have given me, because they belong to you. And all mine are yours, and yours are mine, and I'm glorified in them. They are a credit. And now, I'm not going to be in the world any longer, but they are. I'm coming to you. Holy Father, keep through your own name those whom you have given me, that they may be one as we are." This is Jesus' prayer for us, that we, you and me, might be one as Jesus and the Father are one, that we might be one with them. Now, the sense in which he's using this, I think, simply means that we would be united, that we would be of one mind, of one spirit, that we would be together in the things that we are doing. It's not some mystical togetherness in all the universe. It's a matter of speaking the same thing, thinking the same way, because we are thinking God's way. We're on the same wavelength with each other. But his prayer is that you and I would be united. "While I was with them in the world, I kept them in your name. Those that you gave me, I have kept, and not a one of them is lost, but the son of perdition, and that had to be to fulfill the scripture. Now I come to you. And these things I speak in the world, that they might have my joy fulfilled in themselves. I have given them your word, and the world hates them." The world hates them because they aren't of the world. Just like I'm not of the world. We're like otherworldly people, and people just can't stand it. "I don't pray, though, that you would take them out of the world, but that you would keep them from the evil. They're not of the world, just like I'm not of the world. Sanctify them through your truth. Your word is truth." You know, it's interesting what he just said there. He said, sanctify them. Now, to sanctify something means to set it apart from the others. And in a sense, set apart for God. He says, "I want you to set these men apart through your word." And then he goes on to say, I mean, having said, sanctify them in truth, that your word is truth. And I take it from that, that we are supposed to use the word of God as that thing that ties us together and ties us to God. As you have sent me into the world, I've sent them into the world. And for their sakes, I sanctify myself that they might be sanctified through the truth. The whole thing is a holiness that we are to find in God. He said, I'm going to set them apart. I'm making them holy, that they might be holy through the truth. I don't pray for these alone, but for them who shall believe on me through their word. Now, what you're hearing here is Jesus Christ's prayer for you. Because he is praying not only for his disciples, but he's praying for the people who will come to believe on him through the word of his disciples. And you, as you open the Bible and read those first four gospel accounts and come to believe on Jesus Christ through their word, Jesus Christ prays for you. His prayer, that they all may be one as you, Father, are in me and I in you, that they may be one in us, that the world may believe that you have sent me. Now, you and I have an awfully hard time settling down and accepting the sense of that prayer, because we have managed to divide ourselves so many ways as Christians from one another that it's pretty hard to count the ways. And some of the reasons why we separate ourselves one from another are important. Some of them really aren't important at all. They just seem to have to do with, well, I don't want to be where you are. Maybe I don't like you. Maybe you're different from me. And I don't see how it's possible that you and I can be the same. But, he said, I pray for them that they may all be one. Like you, the Father, are in me, and I am in you, they may be one in us, that the world may believe that you have sent me. That's really something that he's praying here. And sooner or later, you and I are going to have to get along. Sooner or later, we're going to have to be in the same place at the same time, worshiping the same God, or else we're just not going to be worshiping God at all. He said then, the glory that you gave me, I've given to them. I in them, that they may be perfect in one, and that the world may know that you have sent me and have loved them as you have loved me. Father, I will that they also whom you have given me be with me where I am, that they may behold my glory which you have given to me, for you loved me before the foundation of the world. I suppose there are people who believe that God loved Jesus in the sense of looking forward in future to when he would exist, and he loved him then. But I don't take it that way. I think Jesus was with the Father from before the foundation of the world in a loving relationship. O righteous Father, the world hasn't known you, but I've known you. And these have known that you sent me, and I've declared unto them your name, and I'll keep on declaring it, that the love wherewith you have loved me may be in them, and I in them. It harkens back to Jesus' promise that if we'll keep his commandments, if we'll turn to him, and if we'll love him, he and the Father will move in with us. What a thing to consider. We'll continue with these last words of Jesus right after this short message.
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12: When Jesus had finished that prayer, he went forth with his disciples over the brook Kedron, which is the garden there, which all y'all know is the Garden of Gethsemane. And he went there with his disciples. Judas, who was betraying him at that time, knew the place, for Jesus went there a lot with his disciples. Judas, having received a band of men and officers from the chief priests and Pharisees, came there with lanterns and torches and weapons. And Jesus, knowing everything that was going to come, went out and said, "Who are you looking for?" They answered and said, "Jesus of Nazareth." And Jesus said, "Well, I'm he. And Judas also that betrayed him stood with them. As soon as he said, I am he, they all backed up and fell down. That's incredible, the power that was here. Why they would do this? I mean, they all knew what they were doing. Judas knew what they were doing. They all knew who Jesus was and what a man he was. And when they faced him, actually faced him, they couldn't stand it. He said they went backward. They fell down, and he asked him again, who are you looking for? And he said, Jesus of Nazareth. He said, I've told you, I am he. If you're looking for me, let these others go their way. That the saying might be fulfilled, which he spoke, of them which you gave me, I have fellows to have to go through what he was going through. Take me, let him go. Simon Peter, having a sword, drew it, cut off the

high priest's servants right here whacked him one good one. The servant's name was Malchus. And Jesus said, stop it. Put your sword up into the sheath. The cup which my Father has given me, shall I not drink it? He knew what he had to do, and he wasn't backing down from it. So then the band and captain of the officers and the Jews took Jesus and bound him. And they led him away to Annas first. He was the father-in-law to Caiaphas, the high priest, that same year. Why the father-in-law of the high priest is an interesting question, but we'll pass on. Now stop it. Put your sword up into the sheath. The cup which my Father has given me, shall I not drink it? He knew what he had to do, and he wasn't backing down from it. So then the band and captain of the officers and the Jews took Jesus and bound him. And they led him away to Annas first. He was the father-in-law to Caiaphas, the high priest, that same year. Why the father-in-law of the high priest is an interesting question, but we'll pass on. Now Caiaphas was the one that gave counsel to the Jews that it was expedient that one man should die for the people. And I guess what he meant by it was that it's better that this man die than the Romans should have a bigger rebellion on our hands and the Romans take this whole country. Well, Simon Peter followed Jesus. So did another disciple. That disciple was known to the high priest. He went in with Jesus into the palace. He was able to go on inside because he was known around there. Peter stood at the door outside. He would come so close, but not too close. Then that other disciple that was known came out and spoke to her at the door, and he brought Peter in. Then said the damsel that kept the door to Peter, oh, you're one of that man's disciples. He said, I am not. And the servants and the officers stood there. They had made a fire of coals, for it was cold, and they warmed themselves. And Peter stood with them and warmed himself. You know, this has kind of passed into our language of warming ourselves at the enemy's fire. The high priest then asked Jesus about his disciples and about his doctrine. And Jesus answered him, I spoke openly to the world. I continually taught in the synagogue and in the temple, where the Jews always resort. I have said nothing in secret. Why are you asking me? Ask them that heard me what I have said. They know what I said. And when he said this, one of the officers that stood by smacked Jesus with the palm of his hand, slapped him. He said, are you going to answer the high priest this way? And Jesus said, well, if I have spoken evil, bear witness of the evil. But if well, why are you hitting me? Now Annas had sent him bound to Caiaphas the high priest. He was tied. And Simon Peter stood and warmed himself, and they said to him, oh, hey, you're one of Jesus' disciples. He denied it and said, I am not. One of the disciples of the high priest, whose ear Peter cut off, who was a relative of him, said, I saw you in the garden with him. And Peter denied again, immediately. The cock crowed. And Peter remembered what Jesus had said. Before the cock will crow, you're going to deny me three times. You have to wonder about that. How did Jesus know? Well, he knew the cock would crow. He knew that Peter would stay close. And he knew that Peter really, in the end, didn't have what it took. And so, he denied Christ three times. You might think that that would be enough to get Peter thrown out of from among the disciples, rejected by Christ, denied before God, that he would just be, well, you just couldn't handle it, friend. You're not going to be with us any longer. Later, Jesus will reconcile with Peter. Peter will go out and weep bitterly about what went through and repent. He'll be forgiven. And he'd be presented with a challenge for what he is to do. It's not exactly a challenge to make up for that denial. But in the end, he also would die for the faith. Then they led Jesus from Caiaphas to the hall of judgment. It was early. And they themselves didn't go into the judgment hall. They didn't want to be defiled because they still wanted to be able to eat the Passover. And Pilate went out to them and he said, what is the accusation against this man? They answered and said, if he weren't a malefactor, we would not have delivered him unto you. What kind of an answer is that? They were almost implying, we shouldn't have to give you anything specific in terms of a charge. If he wasn't a bad man, we wouldn't have brought him here. The story doesn't end here. I really need to hear from you. From time to time, we have to make some hard decisions.

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care that much about. 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

morning came so early that it even took the sun by surprise. I hadn't slept since midnight. The night was so dark, there were no stars to even pierce the blackness of the skies. I spent the time in misery. So Lord, can you undo this broken, tangled mess I've made? My foolish choices too. Lord, please make the morning worth the midnight. I'm counting on you.

depths of the ages in that bitter cup of sorrow. And you drank them down as if they were your own. So, Lord, I know you've been there. You know the pain I'm going through. So who am I to try to tell you what to do? Could you make the morning worth the midnight? I'm counting on you.

I'm counting on you. The morning came so early, it even took the sun by surprise.

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mark 1,000 times, and somehow that would only be the start. If I know me, I could fail to trust you, Lord, and break your heart. If I know me, I could tell myself I'm better than the one who bowed their knees then went astray. Well, the fact is I know me and who I am.

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Everybody knows this one. 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

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I mean, it was pouring rain. 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And we just knew nobody would come. And when the doors opened, 2,000 people come running into that building, and for 2 hours they sang these songs. And right in the middle of this song, I just happened to look to my right, and Mark Lowry was sitting on the front row. And you may know who that is. And he came running up onto the platform and grabbed my microphone and said, "You are not singing that song right." 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So we will do this last verse the Baptist way. All right, here we go. 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

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A world without a flaw, your fingerprints on it all. Now we got books stacked to the sky about how this universe was made. 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

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Oh, but you have so much mercy for the outcast.

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I am Joseph Reed, and you're listening to The Morning Show, where we get together every morning, listen to some great music, be encouraged and inspired by the anointing that is in these songs. And I love it. And I'm glad you're hanging out with me today.

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I am Joseph Reed. I want to give a shout out to our new ministry partner, Iron Dome Coffee. 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Iron Dome Coffee. 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Why not buy coffee that is making a difference in ways that are very important to us as Christians? 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

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I am Joseph Reed. 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With the equipment changes that we went through the first of the year, we have had to adapt to certain things, but I want you to know that that is coming back and will be back really soon. You'll be able to look right on the app and see the song that is playing and also go back and see previous songs playing. So if you've been worried about that, don't worry. It won't be long until that is all fixed up. Hopefully sometime in May, we'll try to keep you posted. 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

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God's memory describes it as never, when voices of guilt come around.

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Some days I take stumbling spells, but I ask the Lord for correction, and that ocean of grace never fails. I owe him my deepest devotion. I'm washed in his blood and I'm free. His mercy and grace fills that ocean. Now my guilt

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I'm Joseph Reed, reminding you that you can receive the Singing News Magazine delivered straight to your door every month. 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

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You're listening to The Morning Show on Singing News Radio, the trusted voice of Southern gospel music. 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
3: I can understand why Jewish leaders were concerned about Mel Gibson's movie, The Passion. If I were Jewish, I would probably feel the same way. I know I'm profoundly disturbed by some of the things my countrymen have done and not done in history. I would just as soon it all be forgotten. And the Jews have suffered terrible persecution so often in the past that it's easy to see why they would be sensitive to this. But that's no reason to block the distribution of the movie. Let it be shown.

0: then offer your criticism and your disagreements or your comments on it. There's no way to tell the truth honestly about John's gospel without telling the story of the involvement of the Jewish religious establishment in Jesus' death. It's just there. It's in the story. Nor can you tell the story without acknowledging that all Jesus' disciples were Jews, the people who admired him were Jews, the entire early church was Jewish, the man who betrayed Jesus was a Jew, and the people who arrested him and accused him were Jewish. It's a Jewish story, start to finish, front to back. It's hard to find justification for opposing a movie on it when the story's been out there for 2,000 years. So what is it about this story that is so worrisome to people? Well, I'm going to begin today in John 18, verse 28. Then they led Jesus from Caiaphas, who was the high priest, to the hall of judgment. It was early. And they themselves didn't go into the judgment hall. We're talking about Pilate's judgment hall here. Lest they should be defiled, that they might eat the Passover. The Jews actually ate the Passover the following evening, whereas Jesus, according to the gospel accounts, had eaten his Passover the previous evening. Pilate went out to them and said, "Okay, what's the charge? What accusation are you bringing against this man?" And they said, "If he were not a malefactor, we would not have delivered him up to you." It's funny. You almost think, these guys think, we don't have to tell you what's wrong with the guy. We're just telling you he's bad and you need to do something about him. He should die. And Pilate says, "Well, take him and judge him according to your law then." The Jews said, "Well, it's not lawful for us to put any man to death." The hypocrisy is breathtaking. Because on several occasions they had taken up stones to try to kill Jesus and hadn't been able to get it done. And then sometime later, they actually do stone and kill a man named Stephen. So why all the scruples about this one? Well, there's a reason for it, and the reason comes to light as the story goes on. He said, the Jews said, "It's not lawful for us to put any man to death." They did this that the saying of Jesus might be fulfilled, which he spoke, signifying what death he should die. In other words, Jesus was not to die by stoning. He had said, "As Moses lifted up the serpent in the wilderness, even so must the Son of Man be lifted up." And the gospel accounts tell us, in saying that, he signified by what death he would die. He would have to be lifted up and hung between heaven and earth. So Pilate entered into the judgment hall again and called Jesus and said, "Are you the king of the Jews?" And Jesus answered, "Did you make this up yourself, or did others tell you this of me?" And Pilate said, "Am I a Jew? Your own nation and the chief priests have delivered you unto me. What have you done?" They wouldn't tell Pilate. He's asking Jesus, "What did you do?" Jesus answered, "My kingdom is not of this world. If my kingdom were of this world, my servants would fight that I should not be delivered to the Jews. But now my kingdom is not here." And Pilate said, "Are you a king then?" Jesus answered, "You say that I am a king. To this end was I born, and for this cause I came into the world, that I should bear witness to the truth. Everyone who is of the truth listens to me." What an interesting thing he says. You can talk about this king business. This is why I came. I came to bear witness to the truth. And Pilate said, "What is truth?" And when he said this, he went out again to the Jews and said, "I can't find any fault in this man. But you have a custom that I should release to you at the Passover one prisoner. Will you therefore that I release to you the king of the Jews?" And they cried all again, saying, "Not this man, but Barabbas." Now Barabbas was a robber. Well, they didn't want to see Jesus let go. They rejected Pilate when he said, "I'll let him go." They asked for Barabbas instead. So Pilate therefore took Jesus and scourged him. I haven't seen Mel Gibson's movie, but I understand from people who have that this particular scene will be very difficult to take. But at the same time, it was very difficult for Jesus to take the scourging. I won't try to describe it to you because, from what I understand, it's almost beyond description what you go through in that kind of a flogging. And the soldiers platted a crown of thorns and put it on his head. And they put on him a purple robe. and said, "Hail, King of the Jews!" And they smote him with their hands, slapped him. Pilate therefore went out again and brought him out and said, "Look, I bring him forth to you that you may know I find no fault in him." This is after scourging, after putting the crown of thorns on, after all of this. And Jesus came forth wearing the crown of thorns and the purple robe. And Pilate said to them, "Behold the man." And when the chief priests therefore and the officers saw him, they cried out, saying, "Crucify him! Crucify him!" Who was doing this? The chief priests. The temple structure for the Jews was, there was one person at the center, and he was the high priest. And around him was another circle, the chief priests. And around them another circle, the ordinary priests or Levites. These men were the insiders of the religious establishment at the temple in Jerusalem, and they are the ones who called out to Pilate, "Crucify him! Crucify him!" A man whom they could find no legitimate accusation against, and for which there is no historical record of any sin that he committed. The Jews answered, "We have a law, and by our law he ought to die, because he made himself the Son of God." That was the issue. Jesus claimed to be the Son of God. When Pilate heard that, he was the more afraid. Now, it's hard to figure this exactly. Why was Pilate afraid? What was it about this that struck fear into him? He went into the judgment hall, and he said to Jesus, "Whence are you?" He could have said, "Who are you really? Where did you come from, really?" And Jesus didn't even answer him. And Pilate said, "Are you not going to talk to me? Don't you understand? I have the power to crucify you, and I have the power to release you." Jesus at that point probably could have talked his way right out of that. But he didn't. He said, "You could have no power against me, except it was given to you from above. Therefore he that delivered me unto you has the greater sin." And from that moment forward, Pilate tried to release him. But the Jews cry out, saying, "If you let this man go, you are not Caesar's friend. Whoever makes himself a king speaks against Caesar." Now, this is pure politics, folks. And you want to recognize this as much political spin as we get on television. You should surely see that that's what's going on here. They wanted Jesus dead. They wanted the Romans to do it. And they were using whatever artifice they could find to get it done. They were scared to death of Jesus. I think they may have even been afraid that he was what he said he was. Well, when Pilate heard that saying, being the politician that he was, he brought Jesus out and sat down in the judgment seat in a place called the pavement, in the Hebrew, Gabbatha. And it was the preparation for the Passover. And about the sixth hour, he said to the Jews, "Behold your king!" And they cried out, "Away with him! Away with him! Crucify him!" And Pilate said unto them, "Shall I crucify your king?" And listen to the answer that the chief priests on this occasion, not just any priests, the chief priests answered, "We have no king but Caesar." You know, it's really staggering to think about how far these men had come in their blind anger against Jesus Christ. For no Jew in his right mind would have ever said a thing like that. Not back in their history, not down through time, you wouldn't think that they would have ever acknowledged that we have no king but Caesar, or anyone, as a matter of fact. Not even David would have been their king, except that God was his. And so they said, "We have no king but Caesar." And in the process, denied even God as their king.
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0: 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And grab a pencil, piece of paper, because we'll give you the address, the phone number, the information at the end of this program. John 19, verse 16. Then delivered he them therefore to them to be crucified. And they took Jesus and led him away. And he, bearing his cross, went forth to a place called the place of the skull, in the Hebrew Golgotha, where they crucified him, and two others with him, one on either side, and Jesus in the middle. Such a simple statement, they crucified him. What lies behind that statement is hard for us to imagine, and perhaps we'll have to wait for the movie to show it to us. But it's staggering to consider that they nailed this man to pieces of wood and then hung him up before God and before man to die in the sun. He wrote on the cross a sign. The writing was, Jesus of Nazareth, the King of the Jews. And this title then read many of the Jews. The place was right out there where anybody could see it. And it was written in Hebrew, Greek, and Latin, so no one would fail to understand it. And let us not imagine for a moment that Pilate did not have a sense of irony. He knew what he was doing. The chief priests and the Jews said to Pilate, don't write the King of the Jews. Write that he said, I am the King of the Jews. And Pilate answered, what I have written, I have written. And I think by this time the chief priests may have decided it was time to cut their losses and get away. Then the soldiers, when they had crucified Jesus, took his garments and divided them up into four parts. Every soldier had a part. And his coat was without seam, woven from the top to the bottom. So they said, let's not tear it. Let's cast lots for it to see who gets it. They did this that the scripture might be fulfilled, which says, they parted my raiment among them, and for my vesture they did cast lots. Each step of the way, something is picked out of the Psalms, out of the prophets, so that it can be a fulfillment of Scripture. The soldiers did these things, and there stood by the cross of Jesus his mother's sister, Mary, the wife of Cleopas, and Mary Magdalene. And when Jesus saw his mother and the disciples standing by whom he loved, he said to his mother, woman, behold your son. Then he said to the disciple, behold your mother. And from that hour, the disciple took her into his own home. And at this moment of extremis in his life, Jesus takes care of his mother. We have no idea what happened to Joseph. He has disappeared from the scene long before this. After this, Jesus, knowing that everything was now accomplished, that the scripture might be fulfilled, said, I thirst. Now there was a vessel full of vinegar, and they filled a sponge with vinegar and put it upon hyssop and put it in his mouth. And when Jesus had received the vinegar, he said, it's finished. And he bowed his head and gave up the ghost. Actually, it's an expression that's passed into our language now, to give up the ghost. And it seems to say that, you know, the Bible speaks of there is a spirit in man. There is something in man that differentiates man from the beast. And at this moment, I gather that departed from Jesus. The Jews, therefore, because it was the preparation, and they didn't want the bodies to remain up there on the Sabbath day, because that Sabbath was a high day. It was the first day of unleavened bread, and it was a celebration, and they didn't want bodies up on the cross. So they came and begged Pilate to break their legs and that they might be taken away to hasten the death. The soldiers came and broke the legs of the first and the other crucified with him. But they came to Jesus and saw that he was dead already. They didn't break his legs, but one of the soldiers with a spear pierced his side, and forthwith there came out blood and water. And he that saw it bare record, his record is true, and he knows that what he said is true, so you might believe. That's a strange thing for him to be saying. It seems to be such a gruesome but normal thing going on here. There's a dead man on the cross, you puncture his side, and blood comes out with water. But I gather it must not have been so normal, that in fact, nothing should have come out if he was already dead. The heart was not pumping to pump any blood out of the body. Some have speculated that perhaps the heart hadn't, while Jesus himself was clinically or brain dead, that the heart was still beating, and that this was the moment when he was killed with this puncture of the spear. Others think that Jesus died of a broken heart, which seems a little bit romantic, but nevertheless, he was dead. And the witness is here. These things were done, that the scripture might be fulfilled. A bone of him shall not be broken. And another scripture that said, they shall look on him whom they pierced. And so this may be the reference to he that saw these things bore witness. His witness is true. They didn't break his legs, and they did pierce him. After this, Joseph of Arimathea, being a disciple of Jesus, secretly for fear of the Jews, went to Pilate and asked that he might take away the body of Jesus. Pilate gave him leave. He came, therefore, and took the body of Jesus. And along with him came Nicodemus, who came to Jesus by night long time ago. And they brought a mixture of myrrh and aloes, about 100 pound weight, and they took the body of Jesus, wrapped it in linen clothes with the spices, as the manner of the Jews is to bury. Now in the place where he was crucified there was a garden, and in the garden a new sepulchre, that no one had ever been laid in it. And they laid Jesus, therefore, because of the preparation day, because the sepulchre was close. Jesus died late on the day, and in order to get him in the grave before the Sabbath day, they put him in the closest sepulchre they could find. And then time passes. The first day of the week comes Mary Magdalene, John 20, verse 1, very early, when it was still dark, and she saw the stone taken away from the sepulchre. Now this is something worth at least pausing momentarily on. Jesus did not arise at sunrise on Sunday morning, because Mary got there before sunrise, and he was gone. Now, we have no testimony to the moment of Jesus' resurrection, because as far as we know, no one saw it happen. They only testify that it had happened before the time when they were there. So Mary Magdalene ran and came to Simon Peter and the other disciple whom Jesus loved and said to him, "They have taken our Lord out of the sepulchre. We don't know where they have laid him. His body is gone." And looking back as we do, knowing what we know, it seems impossible that they would not have understood Jesus' resurrection, but they didn't. They just did not expect it at all. They thought that Jesus would be there when they went back to take care of the body. But when they got back there, he was gone. Peter went forth, and the other disciple, and they ran to the sepulchre, and they ran both together. And the other disciple got there a little quicker than Peter. He got to the sepulchre and stooped down and looked in and saw the linen clothes lying, but he didn't go in. Then came Simon Peter following him. He went right on in and saw the linen clothes lie and the napkin that had been around his head, not lying with the linen clothes, wrapped together in a place by itself. Very descriptive. I mean, they're telling us in no uncertain terms what they saw in great detail. So finally the other disciple who got there first came in, and he saw and also believed. For as yet they did not know the scripture that he had to rise again from the dead. That's odd, because Jesus had told them what was going to happen, but they were just simply unable to put it together. And it's easy for us looking back to think we would have, but the truth is, if we'd been there, we'd have had the same frame of reference they had, and there was nothing for them to look to for this. So the disciples went away again to their own house, but Mary stayed there outside the sepulchre weeping. And as she wept, she stooped down and looked inside. And she saw two angels in white sitting, one at the head, the other at the foot, where the body of Jesus had lain. And they said to her, "Woman, why are you weeping?" And she said, "They've taken away my Lord, and I don't know where they have laid him." And all I can conclude from this is, and when she looked in there, she saw two men. She had no idea that they were angels. She had no idea that Jesus had been raised from the dead. All she knew was the body was gone. And when she'd said this, she turned herself back and saw Jesus standing and didn't know it was him. And Jesus said, "Woman, what are you crying about? What are you looking for?" She, supposing him to be the gardener, said, "Sir, if you carried him away, tell me where you have laid him. I'll take him away." And Jesus said to her, "Mary." And she turned herself and said, "Master." And Jesus said, "Don't touch me, for I am not yet ascended to my Father, but go to my brethren and say to them, I ascend to my Father and to your Father, and to my God, and to your God." Sometime between the time Mary saw Jesus and the time he saw the other disciples, he ascended to the Father in heaven and was presented to him and came back. Now, what is fascinating about this is that this was also about the same time of day when the high priest in the temple took a sheaf of the first ripe grains, the first ripe barley harvest, into the temple and waved that to be presented before God. And Jesus was the first fruits from the dead, presented to God at the same time that wave sheaf was presented on this one day out of the year in the temple. Mary Magdalene then came and told the disciples that she'd seen the Lord and that he'd spoken these things to her. The same day at evening, being the first day of the week, the doors were shut where the disciples were assembled for fear of the Jews. Then came Jesus and stood in the midst and said, "Peace be unto you." Now, as far as I can see, what this is trying to tell us is the doors were closed and they weren't open to let Jesus in. One minute he was not there and the next minute he was. And when he had said this, he showed them his hands and his side. And the disciples were glad when they saw the Lord. And Jesus said, "Peace be unto you. As my Father has sent me, even so send I you." And when he had said this, he breathed on them and said to them, "Receive you the Holy Spirit. Whosoever sins you remit, they are remitted. Whoever sins you retain, they are retained." Now this is interesting because some people think that the disciples received the Holy Spirit on the day of Pentecost, described in the second chapter of Acts. But no, Jesus said, "Receive you the Holy Spirit" here. So what happened in the second chapter of Acts? That was the day they were empowered with the Holy Spirit. There was, however, one disciple that was missing. We'll hear his story in just a moment.
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0: Thomas, surnamed Didymus, was not with them when Jesus came. And they told him, "We've seen the Lord, we've seen the Lord." And he said, "Unless I see in his hands the print of the nails and put my finger into his side, I'm not going to believe it." After 8 days again, the disciples were there. Thomas was with them this time. The doors were shut. One minute Jesus was not there, and the next minute he was, and he said, "Peace." And he turned to Thomas and he said, "Reach here with your finger and behold my hands. Reach here your hand, thrust it in my side. Don't be faithless, but believing." Thomas apparently didn't need to do that because he answered and said, "My Lord and my God." Notice, "My Lord and my God." Jesus said to him, "Thomas, because you have seen me, you believed. Blessed are they that have not seen and yet have believed." And here we are, 2,000 years later. We haven't seen, but we believe. Later, Jesus showed himself to the disciples one more time at the Sea of Tiberias. Simon Peter, Thomas, Didymus, Nathanael, and the others had gone up to Galilee, and Simon Peter said, "I'm going to go fishing." And they said, "Well, I'll go with you." So they went forth, they entered a ship immediately. That night they fished all night long and caught nothing. The morning was now come, and Jesus is standing on the shore. I presume it's still a bit dark. The disciples don't know that it was Jesus. It does appear that after his resurrection, his appearance was somewhat changed. And Jesus said, "Boys, have you got any food?" They said, "No." He said, "Put the net on the other side of the fish. I'm on the side of the boat. You'll find something." They cast it over there, and they couldn't get it in for the multitude of fishes. Therefore, the disciple whom Jesus loved said to Peter, "It's the Lord." And Peter realized that. He put his fisher's coat around him because he was working naked and threw himself into the sea and started swimming. The other disciples came in a little ship. They weren't far from the land, about 200 cubits. They drug the net with fish in. As soon as they came to land, they saw a fire of coals there and fish laid on it and bread. And Jesus said, "Come on, bring some of the fish you've caught." And Simon went up, drew in the net, 153 of them. And for all that there were so many, the net didn't break. And Jesus said, "Come on and eat." And not one of the disciples would dare ask him, "Who are you?" Knowing it was the Lord, had to be, and yet they couldn't just tell. Jesus then came and took bread and gave them some and fish likewise to eat with them, just to show them that he was real. And when they were all through eating, he said to Simon Peter, "Simon, son of Jonas, do you love me more than these?" He said, "Yes, Lord, you know I love you." He said, "Feed my lambs." Said to him the second time, "Simon, son of Jonas, do you love me?" He said to him, "Lord, you know I love you." He said, "Feed my sheep." And he did it a third time. Peter was grieved the third time he said it, that he had to do this. "Lord, you know all things. You know I love you." And Jesus said, "Feed my sheep." Why three times? Well, that's easy. Because Peter had denied Jesus three times. And Jesus insisted on a threefold affirmation of faith in him. He said, when you were young, you girded yourself and walked where you wanted to go. When you're old, you're going to stretch forth your hands, and another will gird you and carry where you don't want to go. He spoke this, signifying by what death Peter would glorify God. And when he had said this, he said, follow me. Peter must have been feeling the heat a little, because he turned around and saw the disciple Jesus loved following. And he said, Lord, what shall this man do? And Jesus said, if I will that he tarry till I come, what is that to you? Follow you, me. In other words, he says, that's none of your business, Peter. You follow me. The saying went abroad that the disciple that Jesus said this about would not die, but he didn't say that. And he said, this is the disciple that testifies of these things and wrote these things. It was John. And we know that his testimony is true. There are also many other things Jesus did, that which, if they should be written every one, I suppose that even the world itself could not contain the books that could be written. Amen.
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Singing News Radio, it is the morning show. I'm Joseph Reed. Do you know that Southern gospel music is what I believe is the greatest music in the world? And let me tell you why. It's not just that I'm a fan of it and I love it so much, but I believe that the lyrics in this type of music and the songs are anointed and they're targeted to everyday life, real life situations that we go through on a daily basis, whether it's stress or worry or fear. Maybe it's just waking up on the wrong side of the bed, you know, illness, financial issues, whatever that you're going through. I want you to know that this music is targeting you to make you feel better about your day. This is Singing News Radio.

0: There's a great interest in prophecy, especially now with all that's going on in the world. And the words of Jesus from Matthew 24 have been the background of all that we have been saying. What Jesus told his disciples outside the city of Jerusalem as he sat down with them that day is some of the most important prophetic material you'll find anywhere. And if you've been blessed by the messages or encouraged, or if you've been updated on what you think is going to happen and you'd like to have this material in a permanent format, you can get the book, which is The World of the End. It's 241 pages, a hardback book, published by Thomas Nelson. And the book is available for a gift of any size today. This is the last day of that offer. 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And if you want the study guide and the other materials that go with this series, you can ask about it when you get in touch with davidjeremiah.org. That's our website. And you can have all this material to extend this message, to reaffirm it for yourself, to share it with your small group. There are so many ways you can use the material that we have prepared and produced for this series. Thank you for helping us get the message out, and God bless you as you read again and teach this material. Now here's part two of In the World of the End, Be Determined. I want to ask this question. You don't have to answer. You can grunt if you want to. Have you ever thought about quitting? Yeah, we all have, haven't we? We've all had moments when we wonder, as we total up both sides of the equation, what am I doing here? When it comes to our faith, there's no quitting place. Paul felt this way in Acts 20. He told the Ephesian elders this: "See, now I go bound in the Spirit to Jerusalem, not knowing the things that will happen to me there, except that the Holy Spirit tells me that in every city chains and tribulations await me. But none of these things move me," he said, "nor do I count my life dear to myself, so that I may finish my race with joy and the ministry which I receive from the Lord Jesus to testify of the gospel of the grace of God." I love that little phrase in the middle of that verse. None of these things move me. Talk about all you want to talk about that's happening, but none of these things should move us. You know why? Because we're locked in place in the center of the will of God, and Jesus Christ is in our hearts, and the Holy Spirit infills us. And whatever's going on out there, it might be uncomfortable, and it might be something we wish desperately it wasn't happening, but what really is important is Jesus Christ is at the center of our lives, and we're standing strong in Him. You see, what everybody wants you to know is that all that's going on out there, that's reality, and what's going on inside is just sort of a quiet spirituality. Totally wrong. Everything that's happening out here is headed toward a disastrous ending. Everything that's in here is headed toward eternity with the Lord Jesus Christ. I am an eternal son of God, and so are you. An eternal daughter of God, if you're in faith. The Living Bible says this: "Life is worth nothing unless I use it for doing the work assigned me by the Lord Jesus, the work of telling others the good news about God's mighty kindness and love." What a slogan that is. So what I want to encourage you to do today, I hope you're getting this message, is that in the midst of everything that's happening, the thing you need to do is be strong in the Lord. Know what you believe. Believe what you know. Don't be afraid to be a student and get stronger in the Word. But while these things are happening, put your anchor down deep and don't be moved. Because that's what the enemy wants to do. He wants to come with all these influences and move you off the sweet spot of your relationship with God. He has no other purpose than that. He wants to devour you and destroy your influence and remove you from the joy that is found in your walk with Jesus Christ. So you get up every morning and you say, "Lord, I don't know what's going to happen today, but I shall not be moved. I'm with you and you're with me. We're going forward together and we'll face whatever happens." Then there's personal stamina. Every once in a while, I get a little tempted to be a little grammatical with you. I've told you before that I was an English major a long time ago, and I love grammar, and I love the way, if you look beyond the words, you find meaning that you wouldn't find if you didn't study it. So let me show you one situation like that. It's in our passage today. A careful analysis of Matthew 24 gives us a clue about the stamina we need to endure to the end. It's personal. So if you're a student, you will discover that biblical Greek can tell us some things we wouldn't know if we didn't study it. And I don't want to bring this up to make you feel like if you don't know Greek, you can't study the Bible. This is just a little nugget I want to leave with you. When we see the word you in English, we don't know what to think. But in the Greek language, you can tell that. The Greek language is different. For instance, Jesus used the plural you in these verses in Matthew 24. When you go through this with me, you'll understand what I'm saying. In Matthew 24:2, he said, "Do you," plural, "not see all these things?" He's using you in the plural. In Matthew 24:4, Jesus answered and said to them, "Take heed that no one deceives you." He's talking to the group. In Matthew 24:6, "You," plural, "will hear of wars and rumors of wars. See that you," plural, "are not troubled." This is the plural you. In Matthew 24:9, "Then they will deliver you," plural, the tribulation, "and kill you," plural, "and you will be hated by all the nations." But there's a shift in Matthew 24:13. It's a wonderful shift. The word translated "he" in that verse is not plural, but singular. "But he who endures to the end shall be saved." We don't endure as a group, we endure as individuals. The "he" here is singular. He could have said, "But you," singular, "endure to the end. You," singular, "will be saved." Isn't that interesting? Here in verse 13, Jesus spoke to you and to me as individuals. He was encouraging each of us to hang in there and keep on hanging in there for as long as it takes. Enduring as a follower of Jesus requires not only strength, but also perennial personal stamina. And so don't be afraid to take your stand for what you know is right and what God has communicated through His Word. Then keep standing no matter what comes your way and remain steadfast until the end. As a pastor, I'm a pastor watcher. I watch other pastors. One of the most grievous things to me over these last few months and years has been to watch guys that I knew and respected who had strong positions on the social issues that the Bible addresses. But because of the pressure of their community, because of the pressure of the people they're trying to reach, they didn't go out with the right strategy. They changed what they believed. They went soft on the issues. They no longer declared, "Thus saith the Lord." They allowed the social pressure to come in and change what they said, and they lost their power. They lost their ability to make a difference. Listen, if all we are going to do is try to figure out how close we can get to what the world is, we got nothing to offer them. The world doesn't need what they already have. They already have people that are willing to give up their positions on no matter what situation they're in. But so many of the guys I know, and thankfully not all of them, but so many, I look up and I read an article and I think, oh my goodness, not another one. Not another one who used to believe what the Bible says but now believes this. It's frustrating. It makes me more determined than ever. I'm going to be a grouchy old man to the end. I love that phrase, "I shall not be moved." You're not going to change that. I'm not changing my position on that. As we approach the world of the end, we're going to have to learn what it means to strengthen our stand. And then we come to the satisfaction of our stand. Let's look at the last phrase of Jesus' promise. "He who endures to the end shall be saved." Now, here's where I'm going to straighten out this apparently misunderstanding of this verse. A biblical word like salvation is similar to a diamond. It has many facets and many faces. That term occurs more than 150 times in the Old and New Testaments. And in different settings, it can refer to different things. For example, when the children of Israel were trapped by the Red Sea, Moses told them, "Do not be afraid, stand still, and see the salvation of the Lord." He wasn't talking about being saved from your sin. He was talking about being saved from the Egyptians and the Red Sea. In that context, the word implied Israel's deliverance. In Romans 13:11, Paul said this, "Do this, knowing the time, that now it is high time to awaken out of sleep, for now our salvation is nearer than when we first believed." He's talking to Christians who've already been saved. What he meant by that was the moment when we were saved from this evil world and raptured to heaven. So here's the word salvation, not used for being saved from your sin, but being saved from a situation. In Acts 4:12, however, Peter put it the way we normally refer to it. "Neither is there salvation in any other, for there is no other name under heaven given among men whereby we must be saved." He's talking about eternal salvation of our souls from sin, death, and hell. What did Jesus mean then when he said, those who endure to the end will be saved? Well, let me tell you what the salvation is not. He was not teaching salvation by works. It's not our ability to endure that saves us. It is Christ alone. We can never erase the reality of our sin by being strong and having stamina. We are saved from sin by grace through faith. Our ability to endure to the end grows out of an intimate connection with Jesus, our Savior. We stand because we know Him. We don't earn that connection by standing for Him. Jesus was not promising us guaranteed safety chutes for every difficulty in life either. Jesus is very pointed about that. These are his words, John 16:33. In the world, you will have tribulation, but be of good cheer, I've overcome the world. The Apostle Paul said, yes, and all who desire to live godly in Christ Jesus will suffer persecution or tribulation or trouble. Can I get a witness? Isn't it true? When you know Jesus, there are some things that happen to you that wouldn't happen to you if you didn't know Jesus. Not all of them, from the perspective of today, are good things. You get ripped on because you're a Christian. Peter gave his readers the same warning. He said, beloved, do not think it strange concerning the fiery trial which is to try you, as though some strange thing was happening to you, but rejoice to the extent that you partake of Christ's sufferings, that when his glory is revealed, you may be glad with exceeding joy. There is no attempt on the part of the Bible to tell us that if we become Christians, all is well. All is well between us and God, but life on this earth can be pretty brutal. And many of you know that. That's what salvation is not. What is this salvation? Jesus meant when he promised those to endure to the end being saved, it's as plain as daylight among the words of the Apostle Paul. For instance, in AD 64, the Roman Emperor Nero accused Christians of starting the fire that destroyed Rome. In his demonic rage, Nero came against believers with vengeance. The Apostle Paul was tracked down. He could have been betrayed by Alexander the coppersmith, remember that? And he was thrown into a dungeon to await beheading. From there, he wrote his goodbye letter to the church. It was addressed specifically to Timothy, 2 Timothy, the first book I ever taught as a pastor. Listen to what Paul said at the end of his life. The Lord will rescue me from every evil attack and will bring me safely to his heavenly kingdom. To him be glory forever and ever. I believe that's what Jesus meant. This is the satisfaction of our stand. For those who endure to the end, the Lord will rescue them from evil and bring them safely to the heavenly kingdom. If we endure, we will be safely delivered to heaven by death or the rapture, one way or the other. So when he says those who endure to the end will be saved, he's not saying saved eternally. He's saying be saved out of the situation they're in. Like the people at the Red Sea and other places in the Bible where that word is used. So we have the strength of our stand and the stamina of it and the satisfaction of it. Let's finish this in a strange way with the start of it. When we consider topics like endurance or perseverance or steadfastness, it's easy to think of them in the abstract or to project them into the future. When I face opposition in the future, I'll make sure to endure. Or when I'm old, at the end of my life, I'll be sure to remember the importance of finishing strong. That's not how it works. The determination to follow Christ, regardless of cost, isn't something that just flashes into our souls as a moment of truth. It starts now and takes a lifetime to develop. It's a day-by-day process. It's not standing for Him in the future by and by. It's standing for Him tomorrow. Tomorrow in the place where you work, not giving up ground to the enemy. This is a choice you and I need to make. There are some practical ways to get started, and I'd like to give you a couple of them. First of all, determine to run the race. You say, well, Pastor, doesn't every Christian determine to run the race? Not. A lot of Christians that you and I have met are determined to do one thing, get saved so they can go to heaven, forget everything else. And they feel like if they pray the prayer and they accept Jesus Christ as their Savior, and if they genuinely do that, they're going to heaven. I remember reading a book one time where one of the writers said there are two great times in a Christian's life, the time when he gets saved and the time when he goes to heaven. Unfortunately, most Christians don't know what to do between those two times. They get saved, they go to heaven, but what's going on now? The Bible says there's something we're supposed to do. We're supposed to endure. We're supposed to be strong. We're supposed to not give ground when people try to push us off our beliefs. This is a choice we make. We determine to run the race. Jesus said in Luke 9:23, if anyone desires to come after me, let him deny himself and take up his cross daily and follow me. Not weekly, not monthly, not yearly. Take up your cross every day. Make up your mind that nothing will deter you from God's will, that no one's going to draw you from his path, and that no foe will defeat you and no sin will stop you. I mentioned earlier that followers of Christ must be prepared to endure trials of various kinds. Jesus himself promised that we would face tribulation. But here's a principle and a promise that can help us keep striving. Those trials, those tribulations can actually become fuel for our endurance. No matter what the world throws our way, we can recycle those experiences in such a way that through the power of God, our pain is transformed into power. Don't believe me. James 1, 2 through 4 says, count it all joy, my brothers, when you meet trials of various kinds, for you know that the testing of your faith produces steadfastness. That's endurance. And let steadfastness have its full effect, that you may be perfect and complete, lacking nothing. The Bible says, you know how you learn to be steadfast? You know how to learn to be endurance, people? You go through trouble. And that's the way it is. You don't have to endure if nothing's testing you. You can just float along with the tide. But when something comes against you, you have to decide, do I really believe this? Do I believe this enough to not be like everybody else, and this is where I stand no matter what else happens? Romans 5, 3 through 5 says, not only that, but we rejoice in our sufferings, knowing that suffering produces endurance, and endurance produces character, and character produces hope, and hope does not put us to shame, because God's love has been poured into our hearts through the Holy Spirit who has been given to us. Some people say, I used to pray for patience, but I quit doing that because the Bible says tribulation works patience. I don't need that. Trials and suffering can make it more difficult for us to run the spiritual course, but they don't have to. With God behind us and beside us, suffering becomes steadfastness. Pain becomes perseverance. Trials are transformed into a blessed hope that can carry us even toward perfection and completion. So how will you handle the bumps and bruises you receive in your effort to follow Christ? How will you do that? Will you allow them to slow you down, or will you climb up on top of them and go forward? According to the scripture, you get to make that choice. Determined to run your race, determined to react with radiance. Speaking of choice, it's important that we address our own actions and attitudes and encounter difficult circumstances in the right way. What do I mean by that? Well, I've known some lemon-faced Christians in my day who were high on endurance but low on love. They were determined to persevere in the midst of persecution, but they made sure everybody around them knew how miserable they were in the process. And they made life miserable for many others who happened to encounter them in the middle of their race. And that attitude is not what the Bible is talking about. It's not befitting of servants of the King of Kings. As Christians, we're called not only to run with endurance and finish the race, we have been commanded not only to be disciples of Jesus, but to make disciples for Jesus. And for that to happen, we have to reflect the love and grace and goodness of the one we follow, the Lord Jesus. My point is this: when we're confronted by all the ugliness Jesus predicted in the world of the end, we can respond by radiating the love of Christ. We can live as Paul commanded. We can rejoice in hope, we can be patient in tribulation, and we can continue steadfastly in prayer. So determine to run your race, determine to react with radiance, run your race happily. Don't put your head down and become a martyr. Nobody wants to be around a martyr. You win people to Christ by being joyous in the midst of the thing, and a joy comes from your heart where Jesus lives. It's a joy inexpressible. Nobody can understand it if they're not a Christian. How can you be joyful in times of trouble? Finally, determine to reach your goal. This is a lifelong thing we're talking about here. So if you're a little bit discouraged that you haven't been doing this very well, there's still a lot of time. You can do this no matter where you are. I learned some stuff about my own life and about what I can do better, and I'm beyond where many of you are. Never a time to quit learning. Being steadfast in our service to God means choosing to run your race, choosing to react to difficult circumstances with the radiance of Christ, and finally, choosing to run until you reach the end of your course. It means choosing to keep going until you reach your rest. I'm reminded of Shinzo Kanakuri, who was the first athlete to represent Japan in Olympic Games. This was the 1912 Olympics in Stockholm, and Kanakuri was an exciting newcomer for the marathon event. At just 20 years old, he had set a world record the year before. Expectations were very high. Unfortunately for Kanakuri, things did not go as planned. After a brutal journey from Japan that took almost 3 weeks, he was in rough shape prior to the start of the Olympic marathon. And to make matters worse, that event was run on an especially balmy day in Sweden with unexpectedly high temperatures and skyrocketing humidity. After about 16 miles into the race, Kanakuri faltered. He stumbled into a local garden and collapsed. He was eventually found by a Swedish family who nursed him back to health with raspberry juice, cinnamon rolls, and a comfortable bed. Despite that kindness, the Japanese runner was mortified at his own failure. He didn't know what to do. He quietly returned to Japan to deal with his shame. He left so quietly, in fact, that Swedish officials had no record of what happened to him. He was considered a missing person for almost 50 years. Thankfully, there's a happy ending to Shinzo Kanakuri's story. In 1967, Swedish officials arranged for the now elderly runner to return to Stockholm and finish the race. Starting where he had left the course all those decades ago, Kanakuri completed the course with a mind-boggling time of 54 years, 8 months, 6 days, 5 hours, 32 minutes, and 20.3 seconds. Here's my point. Despite a long delay, Kanakuri completed the race. He reached the finish line, greeted by not only his children, but his grandchildren. Those are great rewards indeed. And that's the overwhelming message of Scripture. That's what I want to tell you as we end this series. Yeah, there's a lot of stuff going on that Jesus said would happen. We see some of it starting to happen now. It makes us nervous, uncomfortable. What is our call? Here's our call. Be determined. Be determined to stand where you know you should be. Be God's person in the middle of all this. Don't get pushed around by all this craziness. They can't make you believe what you don't believe. And some of those people, listen, they think because they don't believe it, it's not true. We know what's true. Jesus Christ is the way, the truth, and the life. And we've pinned our hope and our future on Him. We stand before Him and with Him in the midst of the uncertainty of our world. Every day I'm reminded of these truths, and every day I'm also reminded that one of the most important qualities we can take into our own lives is this determination, the determination not to be swayed from what we believe, to stand on what we know is true, and don't let anybody push us off that stand. When we do that, we will be able to manage the things that happen around us. If we become swayed by the influences around us, we will have no place to go. This is the place God has called us to be. And I, for one, am asking God to give me a great spirit of determination. I hope you'll join me in that. Don't forget, today's the last day you can get your copy of the book, The World of the End. It's yours for a gift of any size. Get your check and your request in the mail today, and this book will be on its way to you. And we'll see you tomorrow as we begin a new study on the answers people are looking for about the faith. We'll see you then. I'm David Jeremiah. Thank you so much for listening.
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What a talented family. Endless Highway, about the business. A great way to kick off my first hour of music on this Thursday, May the 14th. Welcome in, y'all. It's Southern Gospel Middays here on Singing News Radio. I'm Troy Peach, your host. You know where I'm at, in the chair and on the air, ready for the best in Southern Gospel music right here on Singing News Radio. This is going to be a great Thursday, y'all. I mean, it's just that time of year. It's May. Everything is blooming. I'm sneezing my head off. My eyes are itching. Oh, it's springtime, but I love it. It's Southern Gospel Middays on Singing News Radio. Here's the latest from Southbound. 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

Former number one song from Gold City, also made popular by Crowder, it is All My Hope Is in Jesus. Gold City on Southern Gospel Middays. The Perry's A Million Reasons just before that here on Singing News Radio. And here's a little bluegrass gospel on this Thursday. Jeff Talbert and Primitive Road, There's No Better Time Than Now on Singing News Radio.

Boy Voices, I remember lost. Thank God I'm found here on Southern Gospel Middays. I'm Troy Peaches, 25 minutes past the hour here on Singing News Radio. Coming up in just a few, the latest from the Neelands on the way. I got Anthem Edition with Graveyard, and here's Jonathan Wilburn. I like this. His grace is sufficient. Jonathan Wilburn on Singing News Radio.

Song written by my friend Mr. Mark Mathis over in Springfield, Missouri way. Recorded from Anthem Edition with Graveyard here on Singing News Radio. The latest from the Neelands, Three Nails Instead here on Southern Gospel Middays. Just before that, as we came around the bottom of the hour, I got Brian Free and Assurance on the way. Also Triumphant with a former number one. But here's the new one from Lauren Talley. It's called Walls. It's Southern Gospel Middays on Singing News Radio.

Brian Free and Assurance with Free here on Singing News Radio. We are headed toward the top of the hour. It's hard to believe hour number one's already moving that far ahead. I got music from the Happy Goodmans on the way, Tim Menzies, and this one here, a former number one from Triumphant Quartet, In the Eye of the Storm on Singing News Radio. I'm Troy Peach. I'll be back in a few, y'all.

Off hour number two here on Southern Gospel Middays with Brian Free and Assurance and their latest Behind My Praise. Hey y'all, I am Troy Peach hanging out with you on a Thursday edition of Southern Gospel Middays. I gotta remind you, 1 week from today, the big Southern Gospel Music Association benefit concert happening at my church, 11 in Tennessee, Hillcrest Baptist Church, Lefevre Quartet and my gang, Peach Goldman. 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Hey, stick around with me. This hour is going to be another great hour of music. Here's a new one from the Taylors. Peace, love, and joy on Singing News Radio.

Going back a couple years from Dollywood's own The Kingdom Heirs, Just Preach Jesus. Before that, you heard from my gang, Pete Goldman, with Expecting a Mountain here on Southern Gospel Middays. Well, it is now that time of the day that we sit down together and open up our copy of the Word of God and find our Sing a News verse of the day. Today, we're looking over in the book of Romans, chapter 10 and verse 13. For whoever calls on the name of the Lord shall be saved. That's your Sing a News verse of the day here on Southern Gospel Middays. I am Troy Peach. Keep it right here. Tribute Quartet, Down East, the Binions, and more on the way. And here's one from Legacy 5. I know the sweet voice of the shepherd on Sing a News Radio.

0: Rusty Goodman classic from the Benyons. They're a new group to sing a news radio, I'm Persuaded to Believe. Now, speaking of classic songs, here's a Squire Parsons classic from Tribute Quartet. I love their arrangement of this. Some call it heaven, but I call it home. I'm singing news radio.
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for the saved by grace, there is a resting place.

I just call it home. Someone said you can't go. I'm back home again. And things will never, never be.

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In this hour of the world's greatest crisis, hear a unique revelation and message by Brother Ray Pringle, a man anointed to be a prophet of God. The voice of one crying in the wilderness, prepare ye the way of the Lord, make his path straight, as saith the prophet. And many of the children of Israel shall he turn to the Lord their God, and he shall go before him in the spirit and power of Elias, to turn the hearts of the fathers to the children, and the disobedient to the wisdom of the just, to make ready a people prepared.

Welcome to the Word of Prophecy broadcast. This is Brother Ray Pringle, and ladies and gentlemen, I've come to you with our message that is straight from your Holy Bible and revelations of the Holy Ghost, and we pray that God would give you ears to hear what the Lord is speaking to His end-time church of this judgment-bound generation. As I speak to you today, you'll recognize it straight from your Holy Bible, which is the true Word of the living God. Well, there's no other source book that will tell you where you are, where you're going, and above all, what you are. And that's something we all need to know. And it'll tell you what's wrong with your life. And also, wonderfully, this great book, the Bible, tells you how to get things straight and right with your fellow man and with God. In this book, God's Word doesn't flatter you, and a true man of God doesn't flatter you either. I'm not a wimp nor a compromiser, as most preachers are. I cry out, repent, give up your sins or perish in hell's tormenting flame, as Jesus Christ also declared. And may God have mercy upon you is my prayer. I continue today on a message entitled Compromise. And I begin with a scripture found. It's a great scripture in the New Testament in 2 Timothy, the 4th chapter, verses 1 through 4. I charge you, therefore,

0: before God and the Lord Jesus Christ, who shall judge the quick and the dead at his appearing and his kingdom. Preach the word. Be instant in season, out of season. Reprove, rebuke, exhort with all longsuffering and doctrine. For the time will come when they will not endure sound doctrine, but after their own lust shall they heap to themselves teachers, and there's a comma then, having itching ears, and they shall turn away their ears from the truth and be turned to fables. Doesn't that sound like a big old conspiracy of compromise among the preachers and teachers here of this end time judgment bound generation, when the church is Laodicean and spewed out of the mouth of Jesus Christ? Well, as we continue the message, you'll understand what the Bible says about compromise and how dangerous it is. When you think that God monitors everything we do, he sees everything we do, ladies and gentlemen. I can't understand that about preachers, so many preachers that are perfidious and they're deceitful, and they are compromisers. They're weak and hesitating and moral cowards that won't speak the whole truth about repent or perish, tell you to believe. Well, believing's fine if you believe the whole Bible. Well, your folks say, I believe that Jesus is the Son of God, and I've been baptized, so therefore I'm born again. I'm saved. I'm a Christian. Well, let's just wait a minute. Let's check out your experience and my experience by the Word of God. You know, we must have the Bible to confirm what we receive. Well, the devil, he believes and trembles. James 2:19, he said, O vain man, do you believe? He said, the devil believes and trembles. And the last time I checked on the devil, he sure wasn't saved. There's another fellow in the Bible in Acts 8, verse 13, Simon the sorcerer. The Bible says that he believed and was baptized in the name of the Lord. But sadly to say, he was still lost, for Peter said, your heart is not right in the sight of God. Repent of your evil and turn to God. See, he didn't repent. He believed, was baptized, but he didn't repent. Well, that was what's wrong. That's what was missing. And that's what's wrong and missing in today's sick Laodicean church, is that you hear believe and trust and rely, but you don't hear repent. And that means to give up your sins. And ladies and gentlemen, that is a deadly detente with a spirit, with seducing spirits, and with doctrines of devils, as we find here in the Word of God, that we must be careful about. 2 Timothy, as I just read to you, from the 4th chapter, verse 2, said, preach the Word, for the time is going to come when men will not endure sound doctrine. Well, this was written 1,900 years ago, and now the time has come upon us that they'll have itching ears, they'll heap to themselves teachers that will tickle their ears, and they'll turn away from the truth and be turned to fables. Well, back to what I said, that God knows everything we do. He knows our thoughts. In Matthew 12, 36 and 37, Jesus said, I tell you that every idle word that men shall speak, they shall give account thereof in the day of judgment, for by thy words thou shalt be justified, and by thy words thou shalt be condemned. We must realize God knows everything and searches our hearts continually. In Psalm 139, verse 1, Lord, you searched me and known me. The great man after God's own heart, David the psalmist, wrote, you know my down sitting and mine uprising. Thou understandest my thought afar off. Thou compassest my path and my lying down, and art acquainted with all my ways. For there is not a word in my tongue, but lo, O Lord, thou knowest it altogether. You know it even before I speak it. We're serving a great God that is omnipotent, omnipresent. Praise God. And he's always omniscient. He knows everything we do. And we must be careful that we know the truth. Well, today we hear people say, I'm a Christian. And they say, I'm in grace. But they're living disgracefully. Well, I'm kind of like Ralph Waldo Emerson was back, one of the pilgrim preachers 200 years ago. Somebody was telling him something like this, and he looked at that other gentleman, a preacher. He said, what you are, sir, speak so much louder than what you say, I can't hear a word you're saying. Well, that's what I look at sometime and realize about so many self-professed Christians that certainly aren't living the life of Jesus Christ and the life that he requires of us. This is great scripture in your Holy Bible in the book of the prophet Ezekiel, verse 23, that says that the ministers shall teach my people the difference between the holy and profane and cause them to discern between the unclean and the clean. That's what God's ministers are to teach God's people from the Word of God. Teach my people, he says, the difference between the holy and profane. You know what profane is? That means to teach them not to be irreverent toward the Word of God and toward the holiness of God, toward the Holy Ghost, and cause them to discern between the unclean and the clean. In other words, teach them to know the difference between right and wrong, between truth and error, between a phony and a genuine Christian or a false prophet. And ladies and gentlemen, we're living today in a gray area where the black, that's the wrong, and the white, the right, has all run together because of compromising preachers who won't tell people the truth, and they don't know whether they're right or wrong or not really. And the white and the black is run together, and there's a great gray area that people live in, and that is not being right with God. We've got to be all right or all wrong. This here middle ground, that's that Laodicean character of the church today, is being lukewarm and spewed out of the mouth of Jesus Christ. Jesus said in John 8:32, ye shall know the truth, and the truth shall make you free. And he's speaking about sin, free from sin, free from the consequences of sin. And 2 Peter 3 and verse 9, what a scripture here that we need to relate to time and time again. The Lord is not slack concerning his promise, as some men count slackness or tolerance, but is longsuffering to usward, not willing that any should perish, but that all should come to repentance. Kind of sounds like his master Jesus Christ. And he heard him speak those words in Luke 13 and 5. And he looked at a group of people and he said, except ye repent, ye shall all likewise perish. Repent. That means quit sinning, give up your sins, turn around and start living a holy lifestyle that God Almighty and Jesus Christ does honor. Well, in 1 Timothy, the 4th chapter, the Spirit speaketh expressly, he declares, that in the latter times, that's our day, some shall depart from the faith. That is, they won't listen to the Bible. They'll give heed to seducing spirits and doctrines of devils. Seducing spirits are religious demons, and they teach people doctrines of devils, which are the perverting of God's word. They'll twist the scriptures and mislead people. That's compromising in a dangerous way. They'll speak lies and hypocrisy, having their conscience seared with a hot iron. And in 2 Timothy 3 and 7, the great apostle said, in our day it would come to pass that people would be learning, but never able to come to the knowledge of the truth. Ladies and gentlemen, it's repent or perish. It's to follow God in the way that he teaches us in the Bible, and that is the way of holiness, for the Bible said, follow peace with all men and holiness, without which no man shall see the Lord. Why do we want to mess the scriptures up and compromise for something that's not going to work in the day of judgment? Well, the great apostle John cried out in 1 John, the 3rd chapter. That's a great chapter in the Bible with Christian evidence of being saved. In verse 6, that's 1 John 3 and 6, whosoever abideth in Christ sinneth not. Whosoever sinneth hath not seen him, neither known him. Little children, let no man deceive you. What a statement. Let no man deceive you. He that doeth righteousness is righteous, even as he, Christ, is righteous. He that committeth sin is of the devil. For the devil sinneth from the beginning. For this purpose, the Son of God was manifested. That means was made open and apparent to the five senses, that he might destroy the works of the devil. Jesus came into this world not to translate an army of captive slaves, professing Christians that are captive to sin, to heaven on a cloud of glory, but he came to set men free, and he cried, repent or perish. And that is the message that preachers that are not compromisers will cry out to the people of God and to sinners alike in this end time generation where the church is truly Laodicean. Shall we pray? Lord, I pray in the name of Jesus that you'll touch every heart that's listening, Lord, and hear the heart cry of every backslider and every sinner and every lukewarm Christian, and help them to cry out in repentance to be delivered from the bondage of that old evil habit and that old impure way in thought, and their ways are not your ways. And I pray, Lord, that the Holy Ghost will convict them of any sin, any old rebellion or idolatry in their life, and make them feel uncomfortable if they're not totally right with God. And help them, Lord, to be ashamed of themselves if they dislike me for telling them the truth, because I am their friend. And I ask you to have mercy on them and forgive them in Jesus' name. Amen and amen. This is Brother Ray Pringle on the Word of Prophecy broadcast. Our mailing address is Post Office Box 10200, Jacksonville, Florida, 32207. 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

Aw, yeah, it's Point Voices with their new one. Now I'm on my way to get us kicked off on the lunchtime hour here on Southern Gospel Middays. If that don't make you ready for lunch, ain't nothing going to. Welcome in, y'all. I am Troy Peach in the chair and on the air. More great Southern Gospel music's going to head your way this hour. Mylon Hayes Family Tribute Quartet, Wisnitz, Kramers, and more. 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

Don't nobody sing a song like Miss Libby Perry, Stuffle by the Blood. I'm Troy Peach here on Southern Gospel Middays, the Perry's by the Blood. Before that, you heard from the Old Paths, going back a few for that one, Broken People Like Me here on Southern Gospel Middays. It's a wonderful Thursday afternoon. How about some music from the Mylan Hayes family that I believe we can all get behind? We got so much to thank him for. It's Wendy Hayes and all the Mylan Hayes family.

That's brand new from the Whizmits. It's Only by the Blood here on Singin' News Radio. And here's the latest from Tribute Quartet. And then it's 23 minutes past the hour on Singin' News Radio.

0: been in tears to know his little daughter's life will end.
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0: 10 lepers cried unclean, unclean, believing that they never would be clean.

0: Welcome to Through the Bible, where we've arrived at a sobering moment in Scripture, a day when God finally said, enough. We're in Genesis chapter 5, where conditions on earth had become as evil as they could be. Spiritual darkness covered the world. Humanity's thoughts were only evil continually, and we read these heavy words, God was sorry that he made man. The Bible bus is about to head down a steep hill, so buckle up, and if you're able, open your Bible to Genesis chapter 5. And as you do that, we got time to hear from a fellow traveler on the Bible bus. This one's from Canada. Jane recently wrote this. Dear fellow seed flingers, my husband and I ride the Bible bus every day, and I also enjoy the questions and answers and the Sunday sermon programs. We have given many Bible bus passes out and pray that the truth will set many free. Just a few days ago, a store employee was helping me find an item, and the Lord prompted me to offer him a pass. The employee was not originally from this country. He took the pass, saying that he was interested in learning about other cultures, and he said he would listen. Please pray that the seed of the word will find its way into the Holy Spirit-prepared soil of his heart, and that it will dispel the darkness with the glorious light of the gospel of Christ. Would you also please pray for our prodigals and for our friends' prodigals as well, that they will hear the gospel once again and return to the shepherd. God bless you. Well, thanks, Jane. And yes, we will be praying for the store clerk and for your prodigals and for the countless prodigals our listeners ask us to pray for every single day. It continues to be one of the most common heartfelt requests from our listening family, and it's one that I share as well. To join our world prayer team and pray for listeners all over the world, sign up from our app or at ttb.org. And if you'd like a set of those Bible bus passes that Jane mentioned, call 1-800-65-BIBLE. Now, each of those cards contains a little QR code that links directly to Dr. McGee's teaching. It's an easy way to fling the seed, as Dr. McGee used to say, and you can invite someone to hear God's word. Now, let's pray. Heavenly Father, thank you for blessing your word as it goes out. Use it to transform our hearts first so that we can experience more of your grace and mercy and then bring you great joy. In Jesus' name we pray. Amen. Here's Dr. J. Vernon McGee with our study of Genesis 5 on Through the Bible.
1: Now today we return back to our story in the 5th chapter of Genesis, and we saw the story of this man Enoch. And this man, Enoch, for 65 years, I don't know how he lived, but then he begat Methuselah, and then he walked with God after he begat Methuselah. I don't know that he did before. I'm sure he didn't.

0: But if a little child in a home won't bring you to God, nothing else will, is my thinking in this connection. And then after that, for 300 years, he walked with God. He begat other children, sons and daughters. Now all the days of Enoch were 365 years. That is, that's how long he was on this earth. But he didn't die. It doesn't say then Enoch died. But it says Enoch walked with God, and he was not, for God took him. And the only way I know to describe that is the way the little girl described it who'd been to Sunday school. When she came home, her mother said, "What'd you talk about today? That what'd the teacher tell you?" And he says, "Well, teacher told us about Enoch, and he walked with God." And the mother says, "Well, what about Enoch?" And the little girl put it something like this. She said, "Well, it seems that every day God would come by and say to Enoch, 'Enoch, would you like to walk with me?' And Enoch would come out of his house and come down to the gate, and he'd go walking with God. And it got so that he enjoyed it so that he'd be waiting at the gate of his house every day. And God would come along and say, 'Enoch, let's take a walk.' And one day, God came by and says, 'Enoch, let's take a long walk. I've so much to tell you.' And so they were walking and walking. And finally, Enoch says, 'My, it's getting late in the afternoon.' He said, 'I better get back home.' And God said to him, 'Enoch, you're closer to my home than you are to your home. So you come on home with me.' And so Enoch went home with God." I don't know how you can put it any better than that, friends. That is exactly the story that is here. Now, of course, this is a picture, in my judgment, of what is to come. Great truths in Genesis, and I think all great truths, are here in Germain. Here's the rapture of the church. Before the judgment of the flood comes, why, God remove Enoch. And now we're told here, and Methuselah lived 180 years, and we're told he lived 969 years. Now, he lived longer than Adam. And very candidly, these two men, Adam and Enoch, pretty well bridge the gap between creation and the flood. The fact of the matter is, this man, Methuselah, could have told Noah everything from the creation of the world, according to our genealogy. Now, I personally feel that we have a gap in the genealogy given here. And we know that is the way the New Testament opens, because we know that the genealogy that was given of the Lord Jesus leaves out quite a few, and purposely so, because there is an attempt to give it in three equal segments, and certain ones are left out. But you'll notice it follows through accurately, and here I'm sure it's accurate. But the important thing is we may have a gap in here, and that would account, to my judgment, for the fact that man's been on this earth a great deal longer than we give him credit for being here. But that is something I don't care to go into, because it's quite an involved subject. And when I completed the Through the Bible program and was in the book of Revelation, and I very candidly said that I did not know who the two witnesses were, and I felt sure this would happen, you'd be amazed the number of people who know who those two witnesses are. And they've all suggested to me, the ones, of course, I've heard before, but even after reading the arguments of some of them, I'm convinced that I do not know. And furthermore, I'm a little disturbed with these people, because they think they know, and they don't know. May I say to you, Scripture's not clear at that point. And Scripture's not clear right here. Why isn't it? Because God is not anxious to insist upon that. What he's trying to get over to you is the religious, the redemptive history of mankind on this earth. Now, we find out that the name of Methuselah means sending forth. Actually, that's the way that his name is. It means a sending forth. And that's quite interesting. If you want me to give all of it, Dr. Newberry, in his book, The Deluge, gives this as the meaning of Methuselah. When he is dead, it shall be sent. What will be sent? Well, a flood. As long as Methuselah lived, the flood could not come. And the very interesting thing, according to a chronology that I have here, that is a genealogy of the patriarchs, and it gives the chronology of all of them, the year that Methuselah died is the year that the flood came. That's quite interesting. When he's dead, it shall be sent. That's the meaning of his name. Why did he live longer than any other person? God kept him here just to let mankind know that God was patient and merciful. God will wait for you, friends, also, all your life. And you read over in 1 Peter 3:20 about the long-suffering of God. Well, he was long-suffering. Now, as we continue down through the rest of this fifth chapter, why, everybody's mentioned here, Lamech is mentioned, and he died, and he had a son by the name of Noah. And we are told, the last verse, Noah was 500 years old, and Noah begat Shem, Ham, and Japheth. Now, the theory today, and the popular theory in the world, it's amazing how men go blindly on accepting it. In fact, I think all philosophy concludes that human nature is inherently and innately good, and that it can be improved. That's the whole program that is abroad today, that if you will just try to improve the environment of man and his heredity, that he can really be improved. Communism and socialism seek to improve man. Arminianism means man can assist in his salvation. Modernism says man can save himself. In other words, salvation is a sort of a do-it-yourself kit that God gives to you. And then some of the cults, they tell you that human nature is totally good, and there's no such thing as sin. Well, what does God say concerning man? Well, God says that man is totally evil, totally bad. That's the condition of all of us. None good. No, not one. That's the estimate of the Word of God. Now, if you will accept God's Word for it, may I say it'll give you a truer conception of life today than is given to us by others. Now, here is mankind, and we are following a godly line now. And what's it going to lead to? Is it going to lead to a millennium here upon this earth? Are they going to come to Elysian Fields and establish a utopia? No, the very next chapter, chapter 6, tells us that a flood came on the earth. And the flood was a judgment from God. And so you have here in chapter 6 now the culmination of all of this. And we're going to see not only the flood, but the reason for the judgment of the flood. And I'd like to get into this chapter now because it's, I think, a very important chapter. And we find here, it came to pass when men began to multiply on the face of the earth and daughters were born unto them, that the sons of God saw the daughters of men, that they were very fair, and they took them wives of all which they chose. Now, this sons of God and daughters of men is really something that has caused no end of discussion today. You will find, frankly, that there are today a great many good men that take the position that the sons of God here are angels. And may I say that I personally cannot accept that at all. Why? Somebody says, can't you accept it? And I recognize that most of my teachers taught the sons of God were angels. And I recognize that a great many of the present-day expositors take that position. I cannot accept it, because if these were good angels, they would not commit this sin. And evil angels, I do not think, could ever be designated sons of God. And then the offspring that were here were men. They were not monstrosities. And I do not know why it is assumed by so many here that the offspring here were giants. It says in verse 4, there were giants in the earth in those days, but it doesn't say they're the offspring. It does say this about the offspring. It says, and also after that, when the sons of God came in unto the daughters of men, and they bare children to them, the same became mighty men, which were of old men of renown. Now, these were not monstrosities, they were men. I've been reading the argument of one man. He says, well, they were giants and they were monstrosities. No, the record here makes it very clear that the giants were in the earth before this took place. And it simply means these were outstanding individuals. You know, humanity, friends, has a tremendous capacity. Man is fearfully and wonderfully made. And that's a great truth we've lost sight of. This idea today that man has come up from some protoplasm out of a garbage can or seaweed, it's utterly preposterous. And probably it's the belief now of some scientists that evolution will be repudiated. And some folk are going to look ridiculous at that time. May I say to you that it's nothing in the world but a theory as far as science is concerned. Nothing has been conclusive about it. It is a philosophy like any other philosophy, and it can be accepted or rejected. And when it's accepted, it certainly leads to some very crazy solutions to the problems of the world, and it's gotten us into trouble throughout the world. Anyone would think that we are the white knight riding through the world, straightening out wrongs. We are wrong on the inside ourselves. I don't know why that in this country today that we have a intelligentsia in our colleges and in our government and in our news media today and in the military that think they are super, that somehow or another they have arrived. May I say to you, that is the delusion of the hour, that men think that they're greater than they really are. Man is suffering from a fall, an awful fall. He's totally depraved today. And until that's taken in consideration, well, we are in trouble all the way along. Now, what you have here is nothing in the world, but as I see it, this is a book of genealogies. It's a book of the families, the sons of God, or the godly line that have come down now from Adam through Seth. And the daughters of men belong to the line of Cain. And you have here now intermingling and intermarriage of these two lines until finally the entire line was totally corrupted. Well, not totally, one exception. That is the picture that is presented to us here. Now, I recognize and I want to insist upon it that the many fine expositors take the opposite view. The sons of God are actually angels. And if you follow that view, you will be in good company. But I'm sure that most of you want to be right, don't you? So I'm sure you want to go along with me here. May I say to you, regardless of which view you take, why, all of us, I hope, will be friends, because this is merely a matter of interpretation. And it doesn't have anything to do with whether you believe or do not believe the Bible, but does have to do with interpretation. Now God says here in verse 3, and the Lord said, my spirit shall not always strive with man, for that he also is flesh, yet his days shall be 120 years. And we believe that Noah preached for 120 years, and during that time the Spirit of God was striving with man. And we're told, Peter makes it very clear, that it was back in the days of Noah that the Spirit of God was striving with man in order that he might bring them to God, but they would not turn. Well, let me read that. It's 1 Peter 3:19. Probably I should read verse 18. For Christ also hath once suffered for sins, the just for the unjust, that he might bring us to God, being put to death in the flesh and quickened by the Spirit, by which also he went and preached unto the spirits in prison. Now, they were in prison when Peter wrote, but when they were preached to, it was in the days of Noah. You say, how do you know? Read on, verse 20, which sometime were disobedient. When were they disobedient? In prison? No. When once the long-suffering of God waited in the days of Noah, while the ark was a preparing, wherein few, that is, eight souls, were saved by water. When was it? Well, it was in the long suffering of God in the days of Noah, those 120 years. Now, what was the condition on the earth at that time? Now, let's look at it. This gives the cause that caused God to bring judgment of the flood. This is verse 5 now, chapter 6 of Genesis. And God saw that the wickedness of man was great in the earth, and that every imagination of the thoughts of his heart was only evil continually. And you ought to emphasize these words. I have them marked in my Bible. The wickedness of man was great. Great is one. Every imagination, every. And that the imagination of the thoughts of his heart was only evil. That's all it was. And that continually. You've got four words there that reveal the condition that was upon the earth. And it repented the Lord. What repented? Why, the corruption of man. Repented the Lord. Now, it looks as if God had changed his mind. He created man, now he's going to destroy him, it looks like. It repented the Lord that he had made man on the earth, and it grieved him at his heart. Now, the Lord said, I will destroy man whom I've created from the face of the earth, both man and beast, and the creeping thing, the fowls of the air. Doesn't mention fish, because they're in the water, and he's just going to send more water. For it repented me that I have made them. But Noah found grace in the eyes of the Lord. And why did he find grace? These are the generations of Noah. Noah was a just man and perfect in his generations, and Noah walked with God. Now, why did God save Noah? He walked with God, yes, but we're told by faith, Noah, being warned of God of things not seen as yet, prepared an ark. Now, it took faith to prepare an ark on dry land when it hadn't even drizzled. And that took faith, by the way. And we're told that it was by faith that Enoch was translated. You see, when the church is taken out, every believer's going because it's for believers. And weakest saints going out. And they're going out because God extends mercy. And we're told the mercy of God will be demonstrated at that time. Now, why the flood? Why is God going to send the flood? Well, we're told, verse 11, the earth also was corrupt before God, and the earth was filled with violence. And God looked upon the earth. Behold, it was corrupt, for all flesh had corrupted his way upon the earth. That is actually God's way, and it was man's way. It turned from the purpose for which God had created him. And God said unto Noah, the end of all flesh is come before me, for the earth is filled with violence through them, and behold, I will destroy them with the earth. Now, we find here God going to send the flood. And why is he going to send the flood? Well, let me mention several things. Man had a promise of a Redeemer, and they were told that there was coming a Savior on the earth. And that is the thing man should have been looking for. Instead of that, he turns from God, we're told. And then we have here that God provided a sacrifice for Adam and Eve. And we find that a great principle was put down, actually, with Cain and Abel. That is an eternal principle, if you please. Here are these two boys, and Cain and Abel will stand as the representatives of two great systems, two classes of people, the lost and the saved, the self-righteous and the broken-spirited, the formal professor and the genuine believer. That's what you have in these two, and that's what the human race had at this time. And then we find that these patriarchs were living so long. Adam and Methuselah bridged the entire gap here. And may I say to you, they could give, certainly, a revelation to all mankind, which they did. And then we are told over in Jude 14 and 15 that Enoch preached during that period. He prophesied. And we're also told that Noah preached during this period. And also, he was building an ark. And then we're told that Enoch disappeared. That should have alerted them to something. And then they knew concerning this man Methuselah, and when he died, they should have known. And then there was the ministry of the Holy Spirit. God says that his spirit would not always strive with man, and the Spirit of God was striving with him. Man here totally rejects God, if you please, and that brought the flood upon the earth. We find that God's spirit striving with man on the earth, and man now turning away from God. And here are just a few, though, that do believe him, Noah and his family. So until next time, my beloved, may God richly bless you.
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The latest from Karen Peck and New River to kick off my final hour of music on this Thursday edition of Southern Gospel Middays. God gives good answers. Hey, y'all, I'm Troy Peach, hanging out in this chair and on the air and ready for another hour of great Southern Gospel music. Plus, got your singing news verse of the day on the way. And plus, great music from Phillips and Banks. I got Mylon Hayes Family, the Mark Trammell Quartet, and more. You don't want to miss any of it. Here's them kids out of Texas. It's the Irwins. Joy is gonna come. It's Singing News Radio.

I just need somebody to say, well, glory, right in the middle of that one. Phillips and Banks with I've Seen What It Can Do. The Cragans, God's Loving Me, just before that, here on Southern Gospel Middays. Well, I am Troy Peach, and this is Singing News Radio. We're the voice of Southern Gospel Music. By the way, we were in Wisconsin this past weekend for the IMC Wisconsin Gospel Music Festival. Got to talk to several of you up there that say you listen every day to Singing News Radio. Matter of fact, talk to one gentleman that says he and I walk his dog together every day right here together on Southern Gospel Middays. And man, that absolutely blessed my heart. Thank you guys for always tuning in. You bless me. I mean that. Well, let's get another blessing. How about we look inside our copy of the Word of God for our Singing News Verse of the Day. Today, your Singing News Verse of the Day comes out of the book of Romans, chapter 10 and verse 13. For whoever calls on the name of the Lord shall be saved. That's your Singing News Verse of the Day here on Singing News Radio. Here's Justified Quartet with The Way He Found It, keeping the music rolling on Singing News Radio.

carry the glorious gospel music from the Mylan Hayes family as promised here on Southern Gospel Middays. I am Troy Peets, 25 minutes past the hour. Music on the way from Endless Highway. I've got the Down East Boys with a former number one. And here's that classic as promised from the Mark Trammell Quartet, Can He, Could He, Would He, on Singin' News Radio.

Former number one song from the Down East Boys, I'd Like to Tell It Again. Here as we come around the bottom of the hour on Southern Gospel Middays. Endless Highway with I'll Get Over It. Here's your current number one song in all of Southern Gospel from the Lefevre Quartet. When My Feet Touch the Streets of Gold on Singing News Radio.

The latest from Paid in Full, What Victory, here on Singing News Radio. Well, that's going to do it for me here on this beautiful Thursday. I'll be back tomorrow. We'll celebrate Friday together. But till then, I'm going to leave you with all the best in Southern gospel music that we're going to play for you here on Singing News Radio. 24 hours a day, 365 days a year, you can count on us bringing you the best in Southern gospel music. I'm Troy Peach. Have a great rest of the day, y'all. Here's Ernie Haas to take us home with that Squire Parsons classic. Oh, what a moment. It's Southern Gospel Middays on Singing News Radio. I'm Troy Peach.

0: Life with Dr. Sanjay Gupta.
1: For years, scientists have been studying the association between depression and dementia. As you might expect, the relationship is complicated. But there's this new study out of the UK which found it's not just broad strokes. There are six symptoms of depression that are especially correlated with dementia risk years later. Number one, losing confidence in yourself. Two, not being able to face up to your problems. Three, not feeling warmth or affection from other people. Four, feeling nervous and anxious all the time. Five, not being satisfied with the way tasks are carried out. And finally, six, difficulty concentrating. What we could be seeing here is the impact of people becoming less social, or that certain changes in the brain lead to both depression and dementia. But dementia takes longer to manifest. If you notice these symptoms, talk to your doctor about it. I'm Dr. Sanjay Gupta, helping you live a better life.
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Others didn't care that much about. Oh, but you have so much mercy for the outcast.

www.thepathofmercy.org. That's our website. And you can have all this material to extend this message, to reaffirm it for yourself, to share it with your small group. There are so many ways you can use the material that we have prepared and produced for this series. Thank you for helping us get the message out, and God bless you as you read again and teach this material. Now here's part two of In the World of the End, Be Determined. I want to ask this question. You don't have to answer. You can grunt if you want to. Have you ever thought about quitting? Yeah, we all have, haven't we? We've all had moments when we wonder, as we total up both sides of the equation, what am I doing here? When it comes to our faith, there's no quitting place. Paul felt this way in Acts 20. He told the Ephesian elders this: "See, now I go bound in the Spirit to Jerusalem, not knowing the things that will happen to me there, except that the Holy Spirit tells me that in every city chains and tribulations await me. But none of these things move me," he said. "Nor do I count my life dear to myself, so that I may finish my race with joy and the ministry which I received from the Lord Jesus to testify of the gospel of the grace of God." I love that little phrase in the middle of that verse. None of these things move me. Talk about all you want to talk about that's happening, but none of these things should move us. You know why? Because we're locked in place in the center of the will of God, and Jesus Christ is in our hearts, and the Holy Spirit infills us. And whatever's going on out there, it might be uncomfortable, and it might be something we wish desperately it wasn't happening, but what really is important is Jesus Christ is at the center of our lives, and we're standing strong in Him. You see, what everybody wants you to know is that all that's going on out there, that's reality, and what's going on inside is just sort of a quiet spirituality. Totally wrong. Everything that's happening out here is headed toward a disastrous ending. Everything that's in here is headed toward eternity with the Lord Jesus Christ. I am an eternal son of God, and so are you. An eternal daughter of God, if you're in faith. The Living Bible says this: "Life is worth nothing unless I use it for doing the work assigned me by the Lord Jesus, the work of telling others the good news about God's mighty kindness and love." What a slogan that is. So what I want to encourage you to do today, I hope you're getting this message, is that in the midst of everything that's happening, the thing you need to do is be strong in the Lord. Know what you believe. Believe what you know. Don't be afraid to be a student and get stronger in the Word. But while these things are happening, put your anchor down deep and don't be moved. Because that's what the enemy wants to do. He wants to come with all these influences and move you off the sweet spot of your relationship with God. He has no other purpose than that. He wants to devour you and destroy your influence and remove you from the joy that is found in your walk with Jesus Christ. So you get up every morning and you say, "Lord, I don't know what's going to happen today, but I shall not be moved. I'm with you and you're with me. We're going forward together and we'll face whatever happens." Then there's personal stamina. Every once in a while, I get a little tempted to be a little grammatical with you. I've told you before that I was an English major a long time ago, and I love grammar, and I love the way, if you look beyond the words, you find meaning that you wouldn't find if you didn't study it. So let me show you one situation like that. It's in our passage today. A careful analysis of Matthew 24 gives us a clue about the stamina we need to endure to the end. It's personal. So if you're a student, you will discover that biblical Greek can tell us some things we wouldn't know if we didn't study it. And I don't want to bring this up to make you feel like if you don't know Greek, you can't study the Bible. This is just a little nugget I want to leave with you. When we see the word "you" in English, we don't know what to think. But in the Greek language, you can tell that. The Greek language is different. For instance, Jesus used the plural "you" in these verses in Matthew 24. When you go through this with me, you'll understand what I'm saying. In Matthew 24:2, he said, "Do you," plural, "not see all these things?" He's using "you" in the plural. In Matthew 24:4, Jesus answered and said to them, "Take heed that no one deceives you." He's talking to the group. In Matthew 24:6, "You," plural, "will hear of wars and rumors of wars. See that you," plural, "are not troubled." This is the plural "you." In Matthew 24:9, "Then they will deliver you," plural, "the tribulation, and kill you," plural, "and you will be hated by all the nations." But there's a shift in Matthew.

0: 24:13. It's a wonderful shift. The word translated he in that verse is not plural, but singular. But he who endures to the end shall be saved. We don't endure as a group, we endure as individuals. The he here is singular. He could have said, but you, singular, endure to the end. You, singular, will be saved. Isn't that interesting? Here in verse 13, Jesus spoke to you and to me as individuals. He was encouraging each of us to hang in there and keep on hanging in there for as long as it takes. Enduring as a follower of Jesus requires not only strength, but also perennial personal stamina. And so don't be afraid to take your stand for what you know is right and what God has communicated through his word. Then keep standing no matter what comes your way and remain steadfast until the end. As a pastor, I'm a pastor watcher. I watch other pastors. One of the most grievous things to me over these last few months and years has been to watch guys that I knew and respected who had strong positions on the social issues that the Bible addresses. But because of the pressure of their community, because of the pressure of the people they're trying to reach, they didn't go out with the right strategy. They changed what they believed. They went soft on the issues. They no longer declared, "Thus saith the Lord." They allowed the social pressure to come in and change what they said, and they lost their power. They lost their ability to make a difference. Listen, if all we are going to do is try to figure out how close we can get to what the world is, we got nothing to offer them. The world doesn't need what they already have. They already have people that are willing to give up their positions on no matter what situation they're in. But so many of the guys I know, and thankfully not all of them, but so many, I look up and I read an article and I think, oh my goodness, not another one. Not another one who used to believe what the Bible says, but now believes this. It's frustrating. It makes me more determined than ever. I'm going to be a grouchy old man to the end. I love that phrase. I shall not be moved. You're not going to change that. I'm not changing my position on that. As we approach the world of the end, we're going to have to learn what it means to strengthen our stand. And then we come to the satisfaction of our stand. Let's look at the last phrase of Jesus' promise. He who endures to the end shall be saved. Now, here's where I'm going to straighten out this apparently misunderstanding of this verse. A biblical word like salvation is similar to a diamond. It has many facets and many faces. That term occurs more than 150 times in the Old and New Testaments. And in different settings, it can refer to different things. For example, when the children of Israel were trapped by the Red Sea, Moses told them, "Do not be afraid, stand still and see the salvation of the Lord." He wasn't talking about being saved from your sin. He was talking about being saved from the Egyptians and the Red Sea. In that context, the word implied Israel's deliverance. In Romans 13:11, Paul said this, "Do this, knowing the time, that now it is high time to awake it out of sleep, for now our salvation is nearer than when we first believed." He's talking to Christians who've already been saved. What he meant by that was the moment when we were saved from this evil world and raptured to heaven. So here's the word salvation, not used for being saved from your sin, but being saved from a situation. In Acts 4:12, however, Peter put it the way we normally refer to it. "Neither is there salvation in any other, for there is no other name under heaven given among men whereby we must be saved." He's talking about eternal salvation of our souls from sin, death, and hell. What did Jesus mean then when he said, "Those who endure to the end will be saved"? Well, let me tell you what the salvation is not. He was not teaching salvation by works. It's not our ability to endure that saves us. It is Christ alone. We can never erase the reality of our sin by being strong and having stamina. We are saved from sin by grace through faith. Our ability to endure to the end grows out of an intimate connection with Jesus, our Savior. We stand because we know him. We don't earn that connection by standing for him. Jesus was not promising us guaranteed safety chutes for every difficulty in life either. Jesus is very pointed about that. These are his words, John 16:33. "In the world, you will have tribulation, but be of good cheer, I've overcome the world." The Apostle Paul said, yes, and all who desire to live godly in Christ Jesus will suffer persecution or tribulation or trouble. Can I get a witness? Isn't it true? When you know Jesus, there are some things that happen to you that wouldn't happen to you if you didn't know Jesus. Not all of them, from the perspective of today, are good things. You get ripped on because you're a Christian. Peter gave his readers the same warning. He said, beloved, do not think it strange concerning the fiery trial which is to try you, as though some strange thing was happening to you, but rejoice to the extent that you partake of Christ's sufferings, that when his glory is revealed, you may be glad with exceeding joy. There is no attempt on the part of the Bible to tell us that if we become Christians, all is well. All is well between us and God, but life on this earth can be pretty brutal. And many of you know that. That's what salvation is not. What is this salvation? Jesus meant when he promised those to endure to the end being saved, it's as plain as daylight among the words of the Apostle Paul. For instance, in AD 64, the Roman Emperor Nero accused Christians of starting the fire that destroyed Rome. In his demonic rage, Nero came against believers with vengeance. The Apostle Paul was tracked down. He could have been betrayed by Alexander the coppersmith, remember that? And he was thrown into a dungeon to await beheading. From there, he wrote his goodbye letter to the church. It was addressed specifically to Timothy, 2 Timothy, the first book I ever taught as a pastor. Listen to what Paul said at the end of his life. The Lord will rescue me from every evil attack and will bring me safely to his heavenly kingdom. To him be glory forever and ever. I believe that's what Jesus meant. This is the satisfaction of our stand. For those who endure to the end, the Lord will rescue them from evil and bring them safely to the heavenly kingdom. If we endure, we will be safely delivered to heaven by death or the rapture, one way or the other. So when he says those who endure to the end will be saved, he's not saying saved eternally. He's saying be saved out of the situation they're in. Like the people at the Red Sea and other places in the Bible where that word is used. So we have the strength of our stand and the stamina of it and the satisfaction of it. Let's finish this in a strange way with the start of it. When we consider topics like endurance or perseverance or steadfastness, it's easy to think of them in the abstract or to project them into the future. When I face opposition in the future, I'll make sure to endure. Or when I'm old, at the end of my life, I'll be sure to remember the importance of finishing strong. That's not how it works. The determination to follow Christ, regardless of cost, isn't something that just flashes into our souls as a moment of truth. It starts now and takes a lifetime to develop. It's a day-by-day process. It's not standing for him in the future by and by. It's standing for him tomorrow. Tomorrow in the place where you work, not giving up ground to the enemy. This is a choice you and I need to make. There are some practical ways to get started, and I'd like to give you a couple of them. First of all, determine to run the race. You say, well, Pastor, doesn't every Christian determine to run the race? Not. A lot of Christians that you and I have met are determined to do one thing, get saved so they can go to heaven, forget everything else. And they feel like if they pray the prayer and they accept Jesus Christ as their Savior, and if they genuinely do that, they're going to heaven. I remember reading a book one time where one of the writers said there are two great times in a Christian's life, the time when he gets saved and the time when he goes to heaven. Unfortunately, most Christians don't know what to do between those two times. They get saved, they go to heaven, but what's going on now? The Bible says there's something we're supposed to do. We're supposed to endure. We're supposed to be strong. We're supposed to not give ground when people try to push us off our beliefs. This is a choice we make. We determine to run the race. Jesus said in Luke 9:23, if anyone desires to come after me, let him deny himself and take up his cross daily and follow me. Not weekly, not monthly, not yearly. Take up your cross every day. Make up your mind that nothing will deter you from God's will, that no one's going to draw you from his path, and that no foe will defeat you and no sin will stop you. I mentioned earlier that followers of Christ must be prepared to endure trials of various kinds. Jesus himself promised that we would face tribulation. But here's a principle and a promise that can help us keep striving. Those trials, those tribulations can actually become fuel for our endurance. No matter what the world throws our way, we can recycle those experiences in such a way that through the power of God, our pain is transformed into power. Don't believe me. James 1, 2 through 4 says, "Count it all joy, my brothers, when you meet trials of various kinds, for you know that the testing of your faith produces steadfastness." That's endurance. "And let steadfastness have its full effect, that you may be perfect and complete, lacking nothing." The Bible says, you know how you learn to be steadfast? You know how to learn to be endurance, people? You go through trouble. And that's the way it is. You don't have to endure if nothing's testing you. You can just float along with the tide. But when something comes against you, you have to decide, do I really believe this? Do I believe this enough to not be like everybody else, and this is where I stand no matter what else happens? Romans 5, 3 through 5 says, "Not only that, but we rejoice in our sufferings, knowing that suffering produces endurance, and endurance produces character, and character produces hope, and hope does not put us to shame, because God's love has been poured into our hearts through the Holy Spirit who has been given to us." Some people say, "I used to pray for patience, but I quit doing that because the Bible says tribulation works patience." I don't need that. Trials and suffering can make it more difficult for us to run the spiritual course, but they don't have to. With God behind us and beside us, suffering becomes steadfastness. Pain becomes perseverance. Trials are transformed into a blessed hope that can carry us even toward perfection and completion. So how will you handle the bumps and bruises you receive in your effort to follow Christ? How will you do that? Will you allow them to slow you down, or will you climb up on top of them and go forward? According to the scripture, you get to make that choice. Determined to run your race, determined to react with radiance. Speaking of choice, it's important that we address our own actions and attitudes and encounter difficult circumstances in the right way. What do I mean by that? Well, I've known some lemon-faced Christians in my day who were high on endurance but low on love. They were determined to persevere in the midst of persecution, but they made sure everybody around them knew how miserable they were in the process. And they made life miserable for many others who happened to encounter them in the middle of their race. And that attitude is not what the Bible is talking about. It's not befitting of servants of the King of Kings. As Christians, we're called not only to run with endurance and finish the race, we have been commanded not only to be disciples of Jesus, but to make disciples for Jesus. And for that to happen, we have to reflect the love and grace and goodness of the one we follow, the Lord Jesus. My point is this: when we're confronted by all the ugliness Jesus predicted in the world of the end, we can respond by radiating the love of Christ. We can live as Paul commanded. We can rejoice in hope, we can be patient in tribulation, and we can continue steadfastly in prayer. So determined to run your race, determined to react with radiance, run your race happily. Don't put your head down and become a martyr. Nobody wants to be around a martyr. You win people to Christ by being joyous in the midst of the thing, and a joy comes from your heart where Jesus lives. It's a joy inexpressible. Nobody can understand it if they're not a Christian. How can you be joyful in times of trouble? Finally, determined to reach your goal. This is a lifelong thing we're talking about here. So if you're a little bit discouraged that you haven't been doing this very well, there's still a lot of time. You can do this no matter where you are. I learned some stuff about my own life and about what I can do better, and I'm beyond where many of you are. Never a time to quit learning. Being steadfast in our service to God means choosing to run your race. Choosing to react to difficult circumstances with the radiance of Christ. And finally, choosing to run until you reach the end of your course. It means choosing to keep going until you reach your rest. I'm reminded of Shinzo Kanakuri, who was the first athlete to represent Japan in Olympic Games. This was the 1912 Olympics in Stockholm, and Kanakuri was an exciting newcomer for the marathon event. At just 20 years old, he had set a world record the year before. Expectations were very high. Unfortunately for Kanakuri, things did not go as planned. After a brutal journey from Japan that took almost 3 weeks, he was in rough shape prior to the start of the Olympic marathon. And to make matters worse, That event was run on an especially balmy day in Sweden with unexpectedly high temperatures and skyrocketing humidity. After about 16 miles into the race, Kanakuri faltered. He stumbled into a local garden and collapsed. He was eventually found by a Swedish family who nursed him back to health with raspberry juice, cinnamon rolls, and a comfortable bed. Despite that kindness, the Japanese runner was mortified at his own failure. He didn't know what to do. He quietly returned to Japan to deal with his shame. He left so quietly, in fact, that Swedish officials had no record of what happened to him. He was considered a missing person for almost 50 years. Thankfully, there's a happy ending to Shinzo Kanakuri's story. In 1967, Swedish officials arranged for the now elderly runner to return to Stockholm and finish the race. Starting where he had left the course all those decades ago, Kanakuri completed the course with a mind-boggling time of 54 years, 8 months, 6 days, 5 hours, 32 minutes, and 20.3 seconds. And here's my point. Despite a long delay, Kanakuri completed the race. He reached the finish line, greeted by not only his children, but his grandchildren. Those are great rewards indeed. And that's the overwhelming message of Scripture. That's what I want to tell you as we end this series. Yeah, there's a lot of stuff going on that Jesus said would happen. We see some of it starting to happen now. It makes us nervous, uncomfortable. What is our call? Here's our call. Be determined. Be determined to stand where you know you should be. Be God's person in the middle of all this. Don't get pushed around by all this craziness. They can't make you believe what you don't believe. And some of those people, listen, they think because they don't believe it, it's not true. We know what's true. Jesus Christ is the way, the truth, and the life. And we've pinned our hope and our future on Him. We stand before Him and with Him in the midst of the uncertainty of our world.
1: Every day I'm reminded of these truths, and every day I'm also reminded that one of the most important qualities we can take into our own lives is this determination. The determination not to be swayed from what we believe, to stand on what we know is true, and don't let anybody push us off that stand. When we do that, we will be able to manage the things that happen around us. If we become swayed by the influences around us, we will have no place to go. This is the place God has called us to be, and I, for one, am asking God to give me a great spirit of determination. I hope you'll join me in that. Don't forget, today's the last day you can get your copy of the book, The World of the End. It's yours for a gift of any size. 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And we'll see you tomorrow as we begin a new study on the answers people are looking for about the faith. We'll see you then. I'm David Jeremiah. Thank you so much for listening.
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12: 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It's who we are.
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0: Now it's time for Moments That Motivate with humorist Tim Lovelace.
1: At the Lovelace House, we make coffee in a variety of ways. We use a French press, a percolator, a Keurig, and more. We also enjoy pour-overs, and Mary Alice, she has this one coffee maker from Holland that I call her science project. I always feel like I need a lab coat and a refresher course on the periodic table of elements before I get near it. Although I love a full-bodied cup of coffee, let me tell you how I made the weakest cup of coffee in the universe. You see, I was heading out on an early morning flight, so I decided to prepare a small pot of coffee in our automatic brewer the night before. I began with the proper amount of filtered water, then carefully placed a filter in the filter basket. I then set out some freshly ground dark roast coffee on the counter. As I was prepping everything, our dog Lola gave me a desperate look that indicated she needed to go outside. When she returned, she wanted to play, and trust me, she doesn't need caffeine. The next morning, I heard the wonderful sound of coffee brewing, and I walked into the kitchen to discover a carafe of hot water. No way! I had done everything but put the coffee grounds in the brew basket. Talk about weak coffee. Although I was doing a good thing by playing with Lola, I became distracted and left out the most important ingredient. In our spiritual lives, we can be so busy doing good things that we get distracted from the main focus, God Himself. May we all daily taste of His goodness.
0: To learn more about humorist, speaker, and storyteller Tim Lovelace, or to find out when Tim will be in your area, go to timlovelace.com and be sure to follow Tim on social media.

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